That's 101 Strings, arranged and conducted by Don Costa, with Harlem Nocturne. It's on the album Swingin' Things, and it's how we start this round of the Retro Cocktail Hour. It's where the music is always shaken, not stirred. I'm Daryl Brogdon, and we're here at the Underground Martini Bunker to bring you the sounds of space-age pop, exotica, and incredibly strange music. In this hour, a visit to Lonelyville and the nervous beat of Kenyon Hopkins, plus the Hollywood Jazz Chamber Group with music for a movie that was produced for the price of a used car. Also, you'll hear Dave Pell's jazz voices in video, Les Baxter in Bora Bora and Outer Space, and pianist Jean-Michel Bernard plays Lalo Schifrin. You've heard of the city that never sleeps. This is the party that never stops. We call it the Retro Cocktail Hour.

The Creed Taylor Orchestra, led there by Kenyon Hopkins, with the title tune from the album Lonelyville. And right here on the Retro Cocktail Hour. This is just a fantastic album, showcasing what the liner notes call the nervous beat of Kenyon Hopkins. There was nobody better at that smoky, gritty, rotten-to-the-core jazz. Also in that set, singer Cindy Lane and Whispering Wind. Don't know much about Cindy, except this appears to be the only record she ever recorded. Plus, we heard the Sea Hunt theme, played by Buddy Morrow and his orchestra. You know, most records say this tune was composed by one Ray Llewellyn. But there's some persuasive evidence that it was really David Rose, who wrote it for the Mutel Library under a phony name. This is the Retro Cocktail Hour, where in just a few we'll hear from Les Baxter's classic album Space Escapade. Right now, it's the Hollywood Chamber Jazz Group, 1958, a band that includes percussionist Gene Estes and reed man Robert Drasnin, who was himself just a year away from his famous debut album, Voodoo. This is music for a low-budget film called Stakeout on Dope Street that was made for about $15,000. The music's by Richard Markowitz, a composer who worked on shows like The Wild Wild West and Mission Impossible. This is Needle in a Stack on the Retro Cocktail Hour.

from 1958 and an album called Ad Lib. That's vibraphonist Red Norvo, joined there by reedman Buddy Collette for I Cover the Waterfront. You're on the Retro Cocktail Hour. Before that, Cocktails for Two, done by one of the greatest song stylists ever, David Allen. His career stretches all the way back to the mid-1940s when he sang with the Boyd Rayburn Orchestra. In the 50s, he developed a drug problem and spent some time in the slam, but he came out after 2 years and did some fabulous albums, including this one. In the Blue of the Evening is the name of the album, conducted by Johnny Mandel. And we heard Les Baxter and his orchestra from the classic Space Escapade with The Lady in Blue. Well, you've got the Retro Cocktail Hour on the air again from here at the Underground Martini Bunker. I'm Daryl Brogdon with jazz voices and video coming up. Now here's a tune by the Stanley Johnson Orchestra, which was actually two guys, arrangers Hal Johnson and Ray Stanley. The band's first and only album is called Have Harp, Can't Travel. And from that, here's Lost in a Fog on the Retro Cocktail.

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the Dave Pell Voices with This Could Be the Start of Something Big, composed by Steve Allen, music for the album Jazz Voices and Video, on the Retro Cocktail Hour. Dave Pell was actually a saxophonist and also a record producer, photographer, and A&R man at Viva Records, a label co-owned by Clint Eastwood. Thanks so much for chilling with us here at the Underground Martini Bunker, home of the Retro Cocktail Hour. I'm Daryl Brogdon, and in this half hour, we'll hear the exotic sounds of Arthur Lyman, plus Italian composer and multi-instrumentalist Easy Minus. The Retro Cocktail Hour comes your way every week on stations like Raven Radio in Sitka, Alaska, WICN, Worcester, Mass., and Four Corners Public Radio. I'm sure I don't even have to tell you that you can also stream the show on demand at mixcloud.com or at retrococktail.org.

There's a tune by Richard Fex called Single Soiree, undoubtedly done for a production library somewhere, although I'm not sure exactly which one. Still to come on the Retro Cocktail Hour, Les Baxter goes to Bora Bora, or at least to a softcore porn film by that name. Plus, pianist Jean-Michel Barnard plays Lalo Schifrin. So next, it's the band called Baby Grand, a group that, in their own words, specializes in retro lounge sounds for the modern jet age. Their stuff is available online at bandcamp.com. Baby Grand's second album is Riviera, filled with cinematic strings, Latin grooves, blazing horns, and even echoes of exotica. Here's Pan Am to Cannes. Yes, please, on the Retro Cocktail Hour.

That's Les Baxter once again, Coral Cliffs, music for the movie Bora Bora, 1968. And on the Retro Cocktail Hour, this was an Italian exploitation film about a Frenchman who travels to the South Pacific in search of his runaway wife. Originally, the music for the film was by Piero Piccioni, but when it was released in the States, not only was it dubbed into English, but Mr. B was brought in to write a completely new score. Also, Mongo Santa Maria's famous Afro Blue, played here by the Arthur Lyman Group. And before that, a composer who calls himself Easy Minus, real name Enzo Minuti. He got his degree in chemistry, but he was also a self-taught musician. He's written quite a bit of music for Italian production libraries. Plus, he shared the stage with greats like Dizzy Gillespie and Dave Brubeck. And he even jammed once with Elvis. We heard Easy's tune, Island of Secrets. Well, of course, it's no secret. This is the Retro Cocktail Hour, broadcasting from right here at the Underground Martini Bunker. I'm Darryl Brogdon. We're here every week at this same time, and I hope you will be too. The best way to enjoy the Retro Cocktail Hour online is wearing a Retro Cocktail Hour t-shirt and sipping a cocktail from a Retro Cocktail Hour tiki mug. 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

All the way from Australia, that's the Dan Fontaine Orchestra and Henry Mancini's Dreamy. You're on the Retro Cocktail Hour. I think that was composed for one of the Pink Panther movies. I'm Daryl Brogdon. This is the Retro Cocktail Hour, and our time has flown by. So thank you very much for listening. I hope you'll come back next time. Till then, stream the show on demand at mixcloud.com. and at retrococktail.org. If you'd like to get in touch with me, my email is host@retrococktail.org. So, we'll leave you now with something from 2017 by pianist Jean-Michel Bernard. That's when he did an album of music by Lalo Schifrin. And here's Lalo's Bossa Nova on the Retro Cocktail.

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2: That's right, you are tuned in to Cafe Chill. Your host Seth here once again, and as always, bringing you a large spread of instrumental electronic sounds for you to hang out and relax to, soundtrack your adventures, or even just a little bit of people watching to. That's something that I found myself doing a little bit more of again recently. It's been kind of cool. We got some fresh sounds from Orange Crush in this hour of the show, some late 2026 audio pieces, a little bit of Lamping in the mix, who released the awesome exploratory album Waypoints, as well as the always lovely sounds of Susuma Yokota. So all that and much more coming your way. You're hanging out at Cafe Chill.

0: 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This is Cafe Chill.
1: That's right. You are hanging out here at Cafe Chill. I am your host, Seth, supplying you with a wide variety of sounds, including a little bit of a cosmic endeavor that we'll get to a bit later on. I've been playing a bit more No Man's Sky recently, just kind of writing some stories in my head. It also helps that I've been reading a little bit of Paul French or Isaac Asimov, some of the early stuff, the shorter stories, which I had never actually gotten around to before. And that's really been fueling a lot of the music I've been listening to lately, sort of the classic synthesized sci-fi soundtrack. And I was never huge on sci-fi, but every now and then I kind of get that itch, and this is one of those times where I've really been feeding the hunger for it. So you're gonna get a little bit of that in this hour, but not all the way through. Don't worry if it's not your thing. The music is still fantastic. Right now I'm gonna start you off with some classic Broadcast. Microtonics 20 coming your way right here on Cafe Chill.

0: This is Cafe Chill. Chill. Chill. Chill.
1: Cafe Chill. Coming out of those David Lynchian sounds. Artist Akemi Sato. The song Stress / Izumi Stays Out Late, released in 2024 on an original motion picture soundtrack, which I believe is actually fictional, as in the film I don't think exists. It is called Miyoro Iwa. If you can find this anywhere, please send it my way. I've done some digging and everything, but I cannot find any film that exists that contains this soundtrack. I think that idea alone is really cool anyway, even when I first came across this album. Just to kind of create this fictional soundtrack. Definitely not the first person to have done it. We have played a few artists here like that before, but I just love the idea. It's great exercise. Two songs back, a little bit of Alex Cassian and Spooky. A song titled Orange Colored Liquid Part 2, that is from the Orange Colored Liquid EP that released in 2025. Kind of keeping it thematic, we had artist Orange Crush with the song Pensacola Dream, a single from late 26. And we opened up with a short one from Broadcast. That song is titled Microtonics 20. There are at least, I think, 21 songs in this Microtonics Volume 1 and 2. So that would be 20 there for you. Beautiful album, always great to listen to. A slight hauntological vibe. All right, we are going to head out on a little bit of an expedition here. Artist Lamping released an album titled Waypoints, and all the track titles are coordinates. So this is track 7 off the album. Maybe I'll actually give you the track name later. Enjoy! Enjoy!

the period at the end, the song Making a Snow Angel. Originally released in 2007 on the album Blue Shift Emissions, but I believe it did get a remaster relatively recently. Christ also being one of the sort of few outside helping hands in some earlier boards of Canada music, played a somewhat small role anyway, which I always found interesting. It's always cool going back and finding some of these connected artists, of course, because, you know, Boards is such a huge influence on the creation of this show. Yeah. Taking it back three songs for you, a little bit of Prism and Susumu Yokota with the song Crystal Mist, originally released back in 97 on the album Fallen Angel. A bit of Frequency Control Center with Pattern Machine from the album Analogs of Traces. Then, of course, we had a relatively new one from artist Lamping off of the 2026 album Waypoints. Each song on this album is a pair of coordinates, and it's really cool. I highly recommend just going into a map somewhere, typing them in or copy-pasting them, and checking out where each one leads you. This one was from track 7. I did say earlier that I might read these coordinates out. They're kind of long, and I'm not sure any of you are going to be writing them down anyway. So again, that is track 7 off of the album Waypoints by Lamping. My name's Seth. You're hanging out at Cafe Chill, and I hope you're having a lovely time doing so. We got some Aerovane coming at you next. I hope you enjoy.

0: Cafe chill.
1: Spike in the energy near the tail end of this hour with a little bit of Emancipator. The song Coda, K-O-D-A, a single released in late 26. Always nice to have some fresh Emancipator in the mix for ya. A little bit different, a little bit of an outlier with the rest of the music there, but it's nice to mix things up a little bit. We had some Gold Panda back there, the song I Am Real Punk from the 2016 release Good Luck and Do Your Best. Always love that positive messaging there. Of course, some Boards of Canada, because I did speak of them earlier. The song Dayvan Cowboy from the Campfire Head Phase. And then we had some Aerovane with Cry Osaka Cry. That is the 2023 remaster. Thank you so much for tuning in and hanging out here at Cafe Chill. This show is produced by myself, Seth, and our executive producer is Richard J. Dalton. Visit us online at cafechill.org. 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As always, I've been your host, Seth. Stay well, and keep your ears out for more Cafe Chill.

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2: 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Hey guys, it's Jamie from the Brewery Arts Center. Wow, Carson City. What an amazing Levitt Amp music series. 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

0: 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Why are we here? 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Whether it's a song you just discovered, or an alternative perspective on things going on in the world, or maybe it's just some information about some fun stuff happening right here in our communities. 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
0: 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Don't go around thinking the world owes you something. 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
1: Seesaw Radio, this is Evan Minsker coming to you with an hour of punk and rock and roll on the radio. Seesaw Radio is the name of the show. C-saw.fun is where you can find Seesaw, which has writing about new punk and rock and roll music from me and other writers. And yeah, it's a there's a podcast, there's a bunch of stuff going on. I have been going through my things a bit for a project, going through photographs, going through you know, just various like pieces of flyers for shows, things like that, and thinking about what it means to throw a rock and roll show, what it means to go to a punk show. I had one in Eau Claire, Wisconsin at the end of August that was two bands and a couple singer-songwriters, and they all knew each other from their past in Arkansas, despite having all kind of spread out. And the show that I threw was ostensibly like a, you know, sort of like a family reunion for these guys. And I, the turnout wasn't amazing, honestly. Like, with a DIY punk show, you can't really rely on a bunch of people showing up all the time. A handful of people showed up, and it was really beautiful. But it was like a really meaningful show for everyone involved, because it was the last show of this little tour that they'd kind of put together, and it was just sort of an excuse for everybody to, like, have a drink and catch up and hang out and play loud music. And, you know, that's kind of what this whole thing is about. One of the guys came up to me later and was like, hey, that show was really special for us. And I was like, man, that show was really special for me, because it was like a really, really fun night. I don't know. Community is what it's all about. Like, it's really nice to, like, be part of, you know, this project and have it kind of result in occasionally people, like, hanging out and getting together and laughing and having fun and kind of briefly having a moment of, like, holding each other up. So hold your people up, hug your people wherever you can, and, you know, celebrate with some loud rock and roll music. I want to play some stuff from Minneapolis today. This is IV, the Total Punk single from that sort of supergroup, ostensibly. From 2018, this is Magnesium.

that everything is going to be different. It's all got to change. The first thing we're going to do is we're going to build a radio station tomorrow, and we're not going to play any commercials and no news, just rock and roll and the truth. 1, 2, 3, 4!

That was Texture Freak from Minneapolis, Minnesota, with Granite Head from 2023's Masochistic episode. Great band, no longer around. Another band that was great and is not active, the Soviets from Minneapolis, with the Land of Clear Blue Radio from their debut album LP. Meditation from Minneapolis, Minnesota, with Small Places from 2023's Physical Education. Brendan Wells, he of Uranium Club and Censor, with Defensive Living on the 2023 tape Terra Nova. The Blind Shake from Minneapolis, Minnesota, also haven't been around, but amazing band. 2014's Breakfast of Failures album gave us the song Dots in the Fog. Stepsister, the hardcore band fronted by Caitlin Angelica, that was Praying at the City Shrine from 2023's Facade. Capital with a K. It's P Ray U N Ever K from 2023's album of the same name. And we started the hour with IV, the Minneapolis punk supergroup, with Magnesium from their 2018 7-inch on Total Punk Records. Let's head down to Madison, Wisconsin, with a new one from Slick. This is from a forthcoming record called Beauty, Grace, Disgrace. The track is called Red Scare.

Seesaw Radio. That was Blood Cannery from Idaho with Horseshoes and Hand Grenades. That's from a new split that they have with MChev from Idaho called Idaho Takeover is the name of the split. Shout out Idaho. Science Man with Top of the Chain from the forthcoming 10-inch The Exchange of Ideas and Information Part 1. Guitar Wolf with their cover of Gimme Some Lovin' off of Lovin' Jet, the Third Man record album from a couple years ago. Mesh from Philadelphia with Atrophy from their excellent album No Fun At All. Can't get enough of that album. Obamacare before that with Wipeout, the Utah egg punk project Obamacare. A new EP called Paranoid is out now. Good Looking Sun with Kathy's Coming from the 2023 album Confirmed Bachelor. Steph Chura from Detroit with Dancing Alone. Danny from his Dancing Alone on the Concrete. Rat Columns with the title track from Do You Remember Real Pain. We heard Quintron and Miss Pussycat's cover of Bo Diddley from that Bo Diddley Covers box set that Slovenly put out in 2021. Smart Shoppers from Green Bay with Sally from Shop Among Us, the album from last year. Yowaza Exide, the great Doug Busson with Allison Stedman from Time Out of Phase Band from 2023, and Slick from Madison with Red Scare. Just to back up, Yowaza Exide new greatest hits album is coming out this week, so that's awesome. That's a prolific project. Good to be able to sift through it all, so keep an eye out for that on Tumble Mat, I believe is who's putting that out. Same label that put out that Texture Freak record I played earlier. This has been Seesaw Radio. Thank you so much for listening. Let's listen to the Retail Simps' new song, Portal to Miami.

KNVC 95.1 FM, Carson City's community radio station. Coming up next, it's Professor Hieronymus Jones, Feel Good Psych Hour. So stay tuned for the craziest music you could imagine from the 1960s up until the modern day. Thank you for listening and have a great evening.

It's time once again for Professor Hieronymus Jones Feel Good Psych Hour. Hello, children of the past, present, and future. I am going to bring you the grooviest tracks from the psychedelic era and some of the grungiest garage you could wrap your freaked out brain around. They're all tasty, and they're all right here, presented by me, the Professor. So open your minds. Watch the lava light bobbing up and down, and let the music carry you off into the mental universe of your mind. Oh, we got some tasty tracks lined up. And I think I'm going to start off with a little bit of Jethro Toe, as in the thing on the end of your foot. It's actually Jethro Toe, but the producer was being uncool and told the printer it was Toe. Yes, Jethro Toe from their 1968 single with their song, Aeroplane.

Oh, wasn't that groovy? That was Dragonfly with Celestial Empire, and that was from Rubble Number 9, The Plastic Wilderness. Before that, to kick everything off, it was Jethro Tull with Aeroplane. And now it's Green from their album Green with their song Green.

That was green with green from green. Yes, it's all green all the time. And speaking of green, I hope that you're floating around feeling groovy, because we got a little bit of pop psych coming up for you. So pick yourself a flower and groove on Sitting on a Bloomstone from Tales of Justine.

That was Sitting on a Bloonstone from Tales of Justine. And that was from their album, Petals from a Sunflower. Obviously a little bit of vinyl there, huh? Ha-ha, scratchy. Scratchier than our school mascot, Miss Victoria Arfington Kibblesworth III. Next, we have the 13th Floor Elevators from their album Bull of the Woods. This is Dear Dr. Doom.

was the 13th Floor Elevators with Dear Dr. Doom from their album Bull of the Woods, right here on Professor Hieronymus Jones' Feel Good Psych Hour. Coming up next, it's the United States of America with a mind-blowing song called Hard Coming Love.

Oh, yeah. That was Hard Coming Love from the United States of America from their self-titled album. All right, we're going to wrap up our first half of our show with a little bit of modern psychedelia. This is Groovy, and this is worth turning up the volume all the way up on your AM radio. Just make sure you don't drive into any trees or anything like that. Keep your hands on the wheel and keep your eyes on the road. And if you're not driving, just kick back and relax and wrap your mind around this. This is Inside the Acid Temple from the Liquid Sound Company.

Oh, yes. What a trippy and groovy mind-expanding experience to end our first half. That was Inside the Acid Temple from the Liquid Sound Company. And that was from the album called Inside the Acid Temple. Oh, yeah. Burning Man ain't got nothing on that. I can tell you that. They set their temple on fire. And the Liquid Sound Company sets their temple alight with acid. Keep your third eye on the dial, because I found some wild tracks while cleaning out the garage just the other day. And that's coming up right after this break. Only on Professor Hieronymus Jones' Feel Good Psych Hour. So, kick back, relax, enjoy the next few seconds of silence, because I'm gonna take a little break, you know, just to step out and do some professor stuff. I'll be right back.

Oh, yeah. Welcome back, class. I hope you didn't miss me. I'm all tuned up and ready to go. I hope you are, too. When I was out in the garage a few days ago, I was cleaning up. Actually, I think I already mentioned that, but we'll just call it a refresher before the quiz. So, right where you keep all those strange left-handed bolts and things you'll never use again? Well, guess what I found? I found a strange CD with Japanese kanji writing on it. And I said, hey, I played this a few shows ago. I guess Mrs. Professor moved it back out to the garage. Boy, am I glad I found this, because here are the Spiders with Dynamite!

Oh, we're just going to slip that music right back into the tamper-proof padlocked vault so we can keep the world safe for another day. That was the Tamrons with Wild Man, and that was from Back from the Grave. Before that, it was Everest. Connais-tu l'animal que inventa le calcul integral? Something about integral calculus. That's all I could figure out. We're going to continue our trip with Follow Your Dreams Way with the Yankee Dollar.

with those big chords just filling your ears. That was, baby, your phrasing is bad. That was from Caleb. And before that, it was the Yankee Dollar with Follow Your Dreams Way. And now, on turntable two, we present Waters with Mother Samwell. Oh, yeah.

Oh, yeah. Beethoven would be proud of that ending. That was Sleep from The Ill Wind. And you know what they say about an ill wind. It don't blow nobody good. But in this case, I think the opposite is true. That was groovy. Before that, it was Waters with Mother Samwell from A Deadly Dose of Wild Psych. Well, class, it's time to get your head screwed on right. I got one more track left here on Professor Hieronymus Jones' Feel Good Psych Hour. You might have heard of Ken Kesey way back when and the Electric Kool-Aid Acid Test. You might have heard of this band, I think. This is the Grateful Dead with The Golden Road to Unlimited Devotion.

That was the Grateful Dead with The Golden Road to Unlimited Devotion from their self-titled album. Well, class is dismissed. It's time to turn off the lava light and get yourself together. Come back next week for another exciting episode of Professor Hieronymus Jones' Feel Good Psych Hour.

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One of seven songs from Sean Divine's, perhaps not so coincidentally, seventh studio album. In fact, released August 7th, that track is The Bluebird of Love from Paradise Valley Sessions today on the Mainstream. It's good to be back in the saddle again after taking the first family vacation in over 5 years. I missed you, and I know you missed me, or could you even tell I was gone? That's right. It's good to get caught back up. As always, I'm broadcasting from the Seneca Nation's Allegheny Territory, and for this next hour, we're going to be trotting the globe, seeking out the best new music, as I have a few new songs to introduce into the rotation. And, of course, I missed the amazing Dolly Parton's passing. She unfortunately stepped off the earth while I was on vacation, but I do have a double shot of some of her iconic tunes coming up as well. In addition to the likes of Art Napoleon, Tom Waits, Sober Junkie, and our first new addition comes to us from Ruby Waters. This is her 2026 single, Get a Grip, released August 26. Turn it up and sing along. Let me know what you think about it. I'll be back with details as to how to stay in touch in just a few on the Mainstream.

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0: from Sober Junkies Live at the Palms album. That's the Melodic Overdrive live remix of Time, a great track to wind on that block on the mainstream. We also heard Ahu's I and I from the Stellar album. And once again, it was Ruby Waters' Get a Grip that we introduced into the rotation. If you're just now joining, I'm Brett Mabee, and it's so good to have you here today. As always, I welcome you to stick around for the entire time, but I understand that you might be on your way to work or just getting home from work and need a nice nap. Well, let me lull you to sleep, if nothing else. But as always, stick around. If you can't, there are digital ways to take all of these great songs with you wherever you go, including by heading on over to mainstreamradio.net. Before the remainder of our time is up, a song that came by way of submission, which you should know by now, I'm always open to. As a matter of fact, I recently got a new submission in from a listener in Minnesota. It was great to touch base with Kat and hear her story and, oh, perhaps the little way that I was able to inspire to get back into songwriting. I received a touching email from Kat not too long ago, and be on the lookout for some new tunes from her and some friends in and around Cass Lake, Minnesota. So let me get that shout out to the great friends down there, dialed in the KOJB 90.1 FM, once again in and around Cass Lake, Minnesota. There are a lot of reasons I love my job, and that right there is the cherry on the cake. Or the frosting, or you know what I'm saying. Anyway, it's great to have you here. And Kat, thank you so much for your submissions. Be on the lookout for some great highlights from her, Aaron, and plenty more great artists from across Turtle Island. So before I digress too much, in this block is a track from Tunde Adebempe, but not before this recent addition from Future Utopia. That's the genre-blurring musical project of the Grammy-winning producer and songwriter Frazier T. Smith. So without further ado, turn it up and listen to some answers about questions about humanity, society, and identity through music with Time Bending, featuring Tim Jenton, Ritual Breaks, on the mainstream.
1: Am I paying a high price for a life I'm willing to die for? I look around and ask, why, Lord? Do they want to turn our babies into cyborgs? Why, Lord? Why are they selling bad dreams? Internet schemes, attention span manipulation, secondhand screens. A product of Mother Earth, it's apparent. Father Time isn't linear. I question, are we moving in reverse? The doomsday that's coming, they courted us. We caught in a

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A sea of people descending from heaven's staircase. Yeah, but that's what comes with all this free will. Yeah. So maybe it's really fair play. Yeah, but maybe I'm out of touch. Seem like progression with humanity sometimes will leave us stuck in a rat race.

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0: Hey, what's up? This is Artun.
1: And She Rose.
0: And we are
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2: You've got those 360-degree see-around eyes. You've got wings so fast they buzz when you fly. A maggot is what you are in your early cocoon. They probably find flies all the way on the moon. 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You have no house. Well, you have mine. You have no real friends. Stay away from the wine. Housefly, go to sleep, say goodbye. No one will weep when you die. On horses, on houses, in May, any spill is a pond where you play. Buzzing and hovering tabletops. When you land, it abruptly stops. Get a job. Turn off the siren. Go into town. See if anyone's hiring. You have such a short life. Who is that there, your wife? I guess she's Shelley. You must be Byron. You're schmutz, but you still clean your hands. You and your toots by the frying pan. This must be you and your aunt, your nephew and your daughter. Stand still. Don't move. I'll go get my swatter. You're a buzzing fly in F sharp. You sound better with a lute and a harp. You land on us and you land at us. You'll never have status. You aimed for my eye, you piece of crap fly. Your cuff, you sit on the cake, cleaning your hands and your face. You're handsome and thin. You try to blend in. You bastard, sitting around all over the place. You'll be here even after the bomb. Why don't you go out and eat catfish with your mom? A king just wiped one of your folks from his face. Well, I guess you all just own the place. Housefly, housefly. You're sitting by the foam in the back on a keg with your see-through wings and your strange little legs. No one's had a life stranger than you. You know famine, you know war, you know danger. You were brushed from the slacks on the president's thigh. You lived for a day on a dead fish's eye. Mobile to Yokohama, people. I know you probably know the Dalai Lama. On your baby when you change her. I know you probably had family in the manger. Roaches, rats, gnats, fleas, flies. No one's gonna weep when you die. Twitch and stutter, scrub and laugh, and do that dance that your weird mother choreographed, like two lazy violins braided together in a low, spastic siren to warn us of nothing, and you're named only after your ability to do so. Hum around the room in a lopsided circle like someone's blowing leaves in another town. Scribble, scribble in a low, bored buzz. Housefly, housefly. Go to sleep, say goodbye. No one will weep when you die. Housefly, housefly. Go to sleep and say goodbye. No one will weep when you die.

0: 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In the remainder of our time, tracks from Shannon Lay. And as I was mentioning in the opener, I do have a double shot of Dolly Parton coming up right now. At least two Dolly Parton tracks. One is a reimagining that I think you'll groove on. Since I was on vacation when she passed, well, let me now say how incredibly sad it is, but thank Dolly for all of her contributions to the music world over the last 5 or 6 decades. So without further ado, this track is the title song of her one and only rock album, Turn It Up with Rockstar. I'll be back with you one last time. In the meantime, enjoy your listening on the mainstream. I'll sort of know, Dolly Jades.
1: Good Lord! Stop that noise!
2: Well, I have to practice!
1: Why in the world would anybody want to be in rock and roll?
2: Oh, honey, she says it's her dream. It's her passion.
1: That's passion? Give me a break.
2: Well, I'm gonna be in rock and roll, whether you two like it or not.

0: music.
1: Mama's yelling from the kitchen. Me, I smell some.

Shannon Lays, I Need More Water from the Past the Veil album, today on the mainstream. Before that was Parlor Greens and a groovy take on the Dolly Parton classic Jolene, as we remember the iconic singer-songwriter who passed away in August. And speaking of Dolly Parton, we also heard her rock star title track of her 2023 album. It's incredibly hard to believe that it's already that old as well. That does just about do it for me. Before I sign out of the studio officially, let me thank you again and again for spending some of your hard-earned time with me. I know we're all spread too thin these days, and you have a lot of options out there for your musical experiences, and the fact that you trust me to bring some of the great new music that's out across the globe means the world, and I cannot truly express that enough. So you're welcome to join me. I broadcast 7 days a week, 3 hours a day. There's a good chance that you'll be joining me sooner than later, so as always, check those local listings. You're also welcome to head on over to NV1 to get caught up with all the great things happening with my friends and colleagues at the network. And I do have one final set before the hour's officially through. Some GR Grit featuring Tessa Ballas, also Balthus, but not before this submission from Carlos Calilos Mico Estrada, an artist who sent this in and I do believe dials into the mainstream on KIDE 91.3 FM in and around.

Maricopa, California. I appreciate you sending the song in, Carlos, and we got to get caught up soon as well. I apologize about the delay, and I appreciate your understanding. Right now, for your consideration and approval, friends, it's So Alive that I leave you with from his 2026 Ranches. Be good to yourself and each other, and as always, keep on keeping on with the main.

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1: Hi, I'm Bill Mott. 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

The amazing Kerry Moran has described his latest EP, Songs from Mangia, as a creatively and culturally transformative project blending blues ideas with broader social commentary. Recorded in the British West Indies in February 2026, that was one of the sneak peeks that we had of the release with Live a Little, a great track to get us into this hour on the mainstream. Also a recent addition, if I'm not mistaken. Nyawa Iskenakagwego, I'm Brett Mabee, and I'm thankful you're all well. Whether you're tuned in from your home or your office or wherever across the globe you might be listening from, it's good to have you here. There's never a bad time or place to enjoy some of the best new music being put out these days. And as always, you're welcome to come along for this ride for the remainder of this hour and beyond. I broadcast every day of the week for 3 hours, so you're always welcome to stick around for some engaging listening. And I love hearing your experiences as well, so stick around for more details on that. As I look at the playlist ahead, some Geiger von Müller with some abstract blues, let's call it. I don't want to give too much away right now. Also, the incredible Robert Mirabal and his take on a Redbone classic. We'll be introducing a new one in from my great Abenaki friend, Mimi O'Bonswin. In the first block is White Denim as we dance through the hour. More immediately is Twin Shadow, and this new one to get into the rotation, from Medium Build. Released August 12th, this is one of Nicholas Carpenter's most emotionally raw releases this year. Turn it up with the In My Gut single, and let me know what you think about it. 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

White Denim, featuring Tamika Jones and Jesse Paio, with the dance track Look Good, a groovy way to end that block. Before that was Twin Shadows, Headless Hero, and for the first time in the rotation, it was Medium Builds In My Gut that we got into the library. I'm Brett Mabee. You're welcome to get caught back up at mainstreamradio.net, or don't forget, you can also now find all of the great offerings of Native Voice One on PRX. So, really exciting things happening. Stay tuned for some more digital news before too long. I'm excited to see some of the great developments and to be a part of this monumental change in the broadcasting world. 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If you want to have the mainstream carried on your favorite local airwaves, it's as easy as reaching out to Nola Daves Moses, the distribution director at Native Voice One, at nola@nv1.org. Violet Knight is coming up before this block is through. Later on, Ripe, and we'll also be hearing from Brad Meldow, one from Dark Water Rising in this block, but not before Trey Burt, who just recently wrapped up a string of late summer shows across the West Coast. And right now, you're welcome to turn it up with Traffic Fiction on the mainstream. Sing along and have some fun today.

At the halfway point of this hour's broadcast, a shout-out to friends in and around Big Pine, California, dialed into the FM on 97.7 KOGI. As always, it's good to have you here, friends, and if you're looking for eclectic, great new music, well, then look no further. You can always get caught back up at mainstreamradio.net. And I should point out more frequently that there is a chat feature on the website, so use the purple box chat found on the bottom right of the homepage to send me a quick message. Be sure to include your email address so I can reply as well. I should point that out. But if you just want to say hey, well, then just say hey. And just know that I always love that you're welcome to join me for some fun listening. Before our time together is through, the amazing Diné pianist Connor Chi. I recently saw that he's gearing up for some exciting shows in Canada, and he'll even be collaborating with some classical indigenous musicians up that way as well. So stick around for more details on that. We'll be hearing a live one from Ripe before this block is through, and right now, it's the Jacksonville-born Brett Meldow. He, throughout the 1990s, emerged into the Joshua Redman Quartet before forming his own long-running trio. He continues to be one of the innovators in the neoclassical scene, or the jazz scene, as it were. He records primarily with Nonesuch Records, and in fact, this is one of the great releases found on his Ride Into the Sun album, Turn It Up with Color Bars, a track featuring Chris Thile on the mainstream.

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1: Hey guys, this is Shawnee Kish from Edmonton, Alberta, from the Grand River Six Nations. I am Mohawk, and you are listening to Native Voice One.

Robert Mirabal's take on Redbone's iconic Come and Get Your Love today on the mainstream. We also heard Ripe's live version of Kara Lee found on the Brooklyn Paramount release. And it was Brad Meldow and Chris Stiles' Color Bars from Ride Into the Sun that got us into the set. Thank you for joining me today. 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You can find the archive there 24/7, but you're always welcome to check your local listings as well. You know me, and you probably know by now that I have an immense love for the magic of old-school AM/FM radio, and while I also agree with the sentiment that, oftentimes anyway, radio has become a little bit stale, I would like to remind you that it is the free friend that's always been there, despite whatever shiny new suit may come along and try and entice you away. It's a long-standing tradition all across the globe, and you got to admit that when radio is good, it's good, man. So be sure to check things out on your favorite local airwaves. I broadcast 7 days a week, 3 hours a day. Before the hour's through, Connor Chi and one from his sand paintings for piano. Right now, though, this is a great track from Mimi O'Bonswin's newest album, Evoke. This is a song for the overthinker, so it kind of makes me think that she wrote it for me, although I don't want to overthink that. It's a reminder to get into your body and out of your mind. Stop dimming your own light and trust the truth that lives in your veins. Mimi said that she wrote it during a period of self-doubt and comparison, but wants it to feel like a warm breeze through the trees. If there's one thing I can count on with this talented Abenaki singer-songwriter, she always makes me feel grounded. And I hope you enjoy the grounding of Worthy today on the mainstream.

Johnny and I used our instruments to cry. 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

0: Billy, Tiki, Tao, and you. 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

In an effort to change things up just a little bit. I know. Moving it from the second song to the first song's not that big of a deal, but keeping things fresh. That's our first new addition for this hour's edition of The Mainstream. Released August 21st, that's Longtime Lever from Hey Nothing and Be Porges. Top of the hour, I'm Brett Mabee. As always, I'm broadcasting from the beautiful Ohio, the Seneca Nation's Allegheny Territory. And before our time is up, we'll be enjoying some blues, courtesy of Joanne Shaw Taylor and Joe Bonamassa. We'll also be hearing from one of the NPR Tiny Desk standouts, the Philharmonic, a concert that I think still reigns up there among the highest viewed on the series. We'll also be enjoying a new one from Balin, Arlo Parks and Yaya Bay in this block, and this one comes to us from Brazilian vocalist and singer-songwriter Tammy. He releases music through his own Tommy app. I'm always down for the innovative ways that musicians are using the technology available right now, so go give him some love. In the meantime, though, it's No Mudo on The Mainstream. Sing along and have some fun today on The Mainstream.

One of the recent additions that we got into the rotation, that time, courtesy of Arlo Parks and John Glacier, that's Floette, bringing that block to an end. We also heard Yaya Bay's Blue, a standout track from her latest and game-changing album, Fidelity. And again, as we headed on down to Brazil with singer-songwriter Tommy, that was No Mudo, also a recent addition that kicked off the set. And again, if you're just now tuning in, we did switch things up just a little bit, and our first new song for the rotation was the Hey Nothing Be Porges, longtime lever. If you're enjoying these songs, I want to hear all about it, so feel free to reach out to me at brett@mainstreamradio.net. It's great to see submissions continuing to build up, and I do just ask that you're a little bit more patient these days. If you're a longtime listener of the show, you know I had a quicker turnaround, but as the show grows, so do the submissions for consideration as well. So again, be patient. Also, don't forget that sometimes just a friendly follow-up doesn't hurt as well. There are a lot of emails in the inbox these days, and I try to keep everything sorted, but we're a pretty small operation, so do keep that in mind as well. I look forward to hearing from you again. That's brett@mainstreamradio.net, or you can go check out the full website, again, at mainstreamradio.net for this, the digital archive, information about some of the other collaborations happening with the production company, and a whole lot more. The Philharmonic and Julian Taylor are going to help to wind down this first 30 minutes. Later on, Northern Cree and The Hallucination are going to tag team us and probably drop us in a suplex or an atomic drop. We'll also be hearing a new one courtesy of Balin that'll give off some Midwest vibes as well. Helping to kick off this set is one from the now Nashville-based Alana Royale. Known for their bold, brassy arrangements and the vintage-inspired aesthetics, and a live show that'll make you feel like you're part of a gospel revival, albeit with a rock band, Turn It Up with Trouble Is, the title track of their 2023 release, today on the mainstream.

kiss.

All right, as we have a quick break in the music, allow me this opportunity to welcome the new friends of the show who are perhaps dialing in for the very first time today. I hope you like what you're hearing. I take my job very seriously, albeit in a fun way. 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It is a great way to stay up to date with not just this, but my other nationally syndicated program, Gyno, which, of course, is a long-standing Indigenous Spotlight show. You can also find more information about Indigenous and music, national Native news, Our Living Lands, and a whole lot more. There are some new offerings from the network as well, so be sure to check things out. Pick up the free app that'll get you enjoying this all on your smartphone, tablet, or, I can verify at this point, even Apple CarPlay. Before the hour is through, we'll hear These Sacred Souls and the Revivalists, a couple of bands that throw it back in a fun and authentic kind of way. Later on, we'll head up to Labrador with the Silver Wolf Band. I also still got to get some Jordan Rakai on, but as we get back into this block, this one comes from an Indigenous singer-songwriter raised in Kleptu, a small Kitisu community in the Great Bear Rainforest of British Columbia. She put out her debut album, Hallelu, back in 2022. That release was named Stingray's Top Indigenous Album of 2023. It put her on the national radar. She continues to do well on sites like Indigenous Music Countdown. So without further ado, here's her signature blend of pop, soul, and R&B. It's Haley Wallace teaming up with Kiva Ma with Deadly on the mainstream.

The Revivalists, from their Men Amongst Mountains, specifically this one from the 10th Anniversary Deluxe Edition. That was Piece of Me, Cigar Box, helping me to wind down my time with you. And also keeping it with the old school vibes, it was The Sacred Souls with We Don't Have to Be Alone. Before that, and on a slightly different groove, that was The Hallucination and Northern Cree's Atomic Drop from the Path of the Heel EP. And kicking off the set was Haley Wallace and Kiva Maz, Deadly, a great recent addition into the rotation. You know I'm always heartbroken when we have to part ways, right? You go your way, I go mine, but the great thing that we have in common is a shared love for incredible music. So on that note, you're always welcome to join me again, and hopefully sooner than later, I do broadcast every day of the week for 3 hours out of the day. So check your local listings for the next time you can dial in with me on the AM/FM. And show some love to your local station as well. If you do like the digital experience and the convenience of such, you're welcome to check that out to stay up to date with not only this, but all your community announcements, community news,

and the personalities you've come to know and love. So again, I look forward to you joining me sooner than later. Tell your friends and family that we like to have a lot of fun reimagining just one of the possible ways the mainstream music scene can be reimagined. We're flipping that on its head. We're reclaiming it from being a bad word. So before the hour is up, we'll also be hearing from Bastille, Possessed by Paul James with a nice stompy blues, and more immediately is the Labrador-based Silver Wolf Band, but not before Kansas Tornado, a 2026 single from Balin. It is a sneak peek of their newest album, Swim. So be on the lookout for that September 25th album. Without further ado, for your consideration and approval, let me know what you think about this track. Be good to yourself and join me again here soon on the Mainstream.

0: Good morning. It's 8 o'clock on a Saturday, and instead of watching cartoons and eating a bowl of cereal, you're hanging out here with us. We are KNVC 95.1 FM in Carson City, and we're glad you're coming along for the ride. We've got a great set of programming coming up this Saturday featuring music, public affairs, and science education. And speaking of science education, we've got Macon Scott presenting The Pulse, a tour of the people and places at the heart of health and science. Thank you for tagging along with us, and let's go. 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
3: 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And this is CJ, your host, along with co-host Laura. Hey, Laura, how's it going?
4: It's going great.
3: Great.
4: I'm glad to have Uncle Tamale there, seeing us out with another banger, Love Shack. You know, it's a good
3: love
4: one.
3: It.
4: I just want to say about Love Shack, though. You know, the guy's asking the girl out for the date. You know, he's got the Chrysler as big as a whale. It's all good. Sounds like a happening joint. She's got to bring her jukebox money. What a cheap date.
3: I don't know. Why would I have to bring the jukebox
4: money? Yeah, buddy,
3: money?
4: You can scrape up that money out of your couch, honey.
3: That's too cute. Yeah. So who do we have today with us?
4: We've got a great guest today. It's perfect for kicking off October because it's Chantal Peck with the Nevada Day Parade.
3: Hello, Chantal.
5: Hi, everyone. Chantal. How's it going?
3: It's going pretty good. We're so glad you were able to come over and see us and chit-chat and tell us all the fun stuff that's going to be happening at the Nevada Day Parade.
4: Yeah.
3: So tell us a little bit about Chantal.
4: Well, you know, I mean, along with the parade, so you know that Nevada Day Inc. is the Carson City nonprofit behind the annual parade, but along with the parade, Nevada Day Inc. keeps the celebration going all year with community favorites like the Easter Egg Hunt and the Soapbox Derby.
3: Ooh.
4: Our guest is born and raised Nevadan and a UNR grad, so it's safe to say that Nevada pride runs deep. Chantal, welcome to the show.
3: Oh,
5: hi.
3: Definitely. We're so glad you're here.
5: Yeah.
3: So tell us some of the festivities that are going to happen.
5: There are lots of festivities.
3: Oh, good.
5: We've got over 200 parade applications, as we always do almost every year.
3: Oh, my goodness.
5: Which is a great turnout for such a wonderful parade and
3: event.
5: We've got over 100 vendors this year, which is fantastic. Something new this year is we're having the Kids Market and Adventure Zone behind McFadden Plaza, so that 3rd Street parking area.
3: Okay.
5: It's going to have a whole bunch of kids entrepreneurs as well as a whole adventure zone, like panning for gold and a gaming truck and a karaoke truck, which is super fun. We're also having a pumpkin carving contest on October 31st.
3: Oh, my gosh.
5: So please bring your pre-carved pumpkins. 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
3: So, okay, remember everybody,
4: pre-carved.
3: Yes. Don't bring it to the event and then expect to be carving it.
4: Yes.
3: So it has to be carved.
5: Yes.
3: Okay.
5: And we are asking everyone to pre-register online because that's going to help us raise funds to give away money, which we love. And then also make sure that you're in for the pre-carving pumpkin contest, which is fantastic. So
3: cool. So where do they go to sign up for the application and register for the pre-carving? Where do they go?
5: NevadaDay.com. 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
3: that's real easy.
5: NevadaDay.com.
3: NevadaDay.com.
4: .com.
3: And so how long have you been planning the parades?
5: Yep. So the parade, so I joined the board about 3 years ago, and I became the executive director about 2 years ago. And I have been working on this parade since last year. So believe it or not, we actually already know the theme for next year's parade. It's the board's best kept secret right now.
4: Are you going to share it with us?
5: No, I am not.
3: Oh.
5: I am sworn to secrecy.
3: Okay.
5: Until we are ready to announce it and I get approval from the board that they're ready to rock. We keep
4: Maybe
5: the
4: it's about rock.
5: Parade theme hush hush until we're ready to release it to everyone. So
3: that's cool. So what's this year's theme?
5: Pumpkins, Pioneers, and Tall Tales.
4: Pumpkins, Pioneers, and Tall Tales. And who is the Grand Marshal of that?
5: Yes, we actually have the unique honor of having two Grand Marshals this year.
4: Oh,
5: yes.
4: Excellent.
5: So Stephen Saylor is, of course, our Grand Marshal, and he was actually selected last year to be our Grand Marshal for this year's parade. And then when Bobby Bean, who was the former Nevada Day president, passed away, we decided to make him a legacy Grand Marshal for this year.
3: That is so,
5: so
3: nice.
5: So his family members are putting together a float for him, and he will have a huge float in his honor at this year's Nevada
3: Day Parade.
5: He
3: did a lot for the community.
5: Yes, he did. So we want to make sure that we're honoring him because he was a board president for probably, I want to say it was 15 years.
3: He
5: was with us for
3: pretty
5: a
3: active.
5: Long time.
3: Pretty active with it.
5: Yeah.
3: Yep.
5: I mean, even so, the current board president, when she took over, anytime she had any questions or needed help with anything or there was something funky that happened, she would call Bobby and be like, hey, can you please handle this for me, because I need help here. And he would always step right up and be like, yes, no problem, and take care of it for us.
3: Sure, that's really
5: he will be missed.
3: Definitely. So how do you pick a Grand Marshal?
5: What's
3: the criteria involved?
5: The Grand Marshal is picked by the board. There are only 12 board members and myself. I, of course, don't get a vote because I'm the executive director, so I'm just there for support purposes. And the president is the tiebreaker vote. So if there's ever a moment where we're split even odd, she comes in as the tiebreaker. But everyone else on the board gets to make those decisions. And usually they have done a variety of things to pick Grand Marshals before.
3: Okay.
5: For example, sometimes they theme it to go along with the parade, and most of the time that's what we do.
3: Okay.
5: For example, when the theme of Tall Tales came up, we picked somebody who was a writer and an author and a tall tale because that made sense.
3: Sure.
5: Last year with the Wild Wild West, we picked a Reno rodeo person because Wild Wild West.
3: Sure.
5: So it's always kind of tied to the theme in some way.
3: Okay.
5: And they kind of go through a list of how can we tie it to the theme, who in the community deserves a little support and like an honor right now, what have they done for the community. All of these things get taken into consideration, and lots of names get thrown out from time to time.
3: Sure.
5: There are lots of people that the board recommends, and then they debate over, and then resumes get brought in, and we do a deep dive into histories and all of the things, and we try and find the best people for the job. But if the public ever wants to have an input, you can definitely do that. We're always looking for board members to come in and help us make decisions like this, or send us an email. That usually tends to be the best way. Just send us an email at nevadaday@nevadaday.com. Again, real easy, and we will take everything into consideration.
3: That is really cool.
5: Yeah.
3: So then, all right, we don't know who next year's theme will be.
5: Yep.
3: When do you announce that?
5: Yep. So usually parade themes have been announced, I believe, in April is what I want to say. Like, that's as early as we have announced in my experience.
3: Okay.
5: And that's usually also when we open the parade for applications.
4: Okay.
5: There has been grumblings that we might be doing it sooner.
3: Okay.
5: I'm hoping that as we continue and we get more streamlined with technology, that we will be able to turn around and open the parade applications up right after the parade ends. And if that does happen, then we will be announcing the parade theme right as the parade ends. That would be a really cool thing to see happen. I don't think we're there yet, but that's what we're working towards.
3: Okay. So then, exactly where does the parade start on Nevada Day?
5: So the parade starts on Highway 50. So, like, the official marching down the parade route starts on Highway 50. And then the streets before that are all of our division streets, and that's where we line everyone up. So that's where Division 1 gets assigned. That's all of the different divisions to be in the parade. Now, while you can go there and view all of the parade entries, we highly recommend that the public does not go there.
3: I
5: would like you to
3: already.
5: Stay out of that area.
3: Just to line up, yes.
5: We are trying to line people up. It is a security risk. We ask that you go down to the start of the parade route, hang out down there. Telegraph, Proctor, Robinson are going to be wonderful places to hang out this year, along with right behind McFadden Plaza at 3rd Street parking.
3: Mm-hmm. Okay. Hey, folks, if you're just coming on to listen to 95.1 FM, this is CJ and Laura, and we're doing our segment of Carson Rural Communities. And today we have Chantel Peck here with the Nevada Day Parade, and she's filling us in on all the fun stuff we can expect.
5: Yeah.
3: And so if you missed this segment, you can go to our archives to hear the replay of today's show. And a few days later, we'll have posted up our podcast. It's just the video.
5: Nice.
3: You know, we have the video, so people, if they'd like to see that, they can see that on Carson Rural Communities on their Facebook page.
5: Fantastic.
3: So, yeah. So, okay. So, theme is...
5: Pumpkins, pioneers, and tall tales.
4: So, so pumpkins. I mean, that's and the pioneers and the tall tales. That feels pretty obvious. The pumpkins.
5: Pumpkins. So this year's parade happens on October 31st because we're all Halloween babies.
4: Mm-hmm.
5: In order to tie in that Halloween theme just a little bit, we decided on pumpkins.
4: That's great. Plus, mainly, pumpkins grow really well here.
5: Pumpkins grow really well here, and the other reason we picked pumpkins is because we didn't want to lean too heavy into Halloween. After all, we are not a Halloween parade. We are a parade to celebrate our birthday and our statehood.
3: Yep.
5: And so it just happens to fall on Halloween this year. And so we were like, okay, we can make a nod and we can be like, hey, it's Halloween, pumpkins, yes. So
3: that is cool. And then, of course, with the tall tales, we actually have Stephen Saylor, to our Grand Marshal, to kind of incorporate some of those things as well.
5: Yeah.
3: And so I'm excited that he's our Grand Marshal. And and we're going to have him come back in a couple more weeks, because I really want to know what his costume looks like. I don't want to hear, oh, I can't tell you. Because we all want to know, what is he wearing?
5: Right.
4: I want to know what vehicle he's going to be in.
5: Sure. I feel like it's a giant red carpet event, and everyone wants to know what everyone else is wearing. And if you are not wearing Nevada Day official merchandise, what are you even doing with your
4: what
5: life?
4: Are you doing? Exactly. I mean, you
3: that's
4: know,
3: too
4: I'm,
3: cute.
4: You could, I could imagine, like, because we're also going to see our friends from the Civil Air Patrol are going to be in the parade.
3: Yes,
4: know?
3: They. Yeah. This, I think this is their first time, isn't
4: yeah.
3: it?
4: Yeah.
3: First time marching in the parade. Yeah. So we're all excited for them.
5: Yeah.
3: I'm more excited for the kids than anything else.
4: Can you imagine how fun that would be? To
3: yes. Mm-hmm. You, that'd be
4: walking
3: great.
4: Walking down the street, everybody loves you, you know, with your friends.
3: Yep. Yes.
5: We also have another couple of few surprises, if you don't mind me taking over.
3: Okay.
5: Go ahead. We have what we're calling the America 250 to America 300 time capsule.
4: Oh.
5: So if you do not know about this project, we launched it on July 4th. It's going to be closed on October 31st, which is the date of the parade. It's going to be sealed for 50 years.
3: Oh my
5: gosh.
3: So
5: it will go to America 300. It'll be reopened on Nevada Day at America's 300. As long as we keep marching forward in that direction. And we're super excited. It is available to the public to enter into the time capsule. It's a digital upload. So you just go to our website, which again is nevadaday.com, and you'll see a big button that says enter the time capsule. You'll be able to upload digital photos, any stories you'd like. And we'll take all of those things digitally, we'll print them all out, and we'll put copies in the time capsule.
3: That is going to be awesome.
4: Yeah. I love it. I love
3: it. Wow. So the 300th anniversary.
5: Yep. Yeah.
3: That is phenomenal.
5: Yep.
3: I like that idea.
5: One more exciting piece of information.
4: Oh, yeah?
5: Okay. We have a new app. So if you have an iPhone or a Google phone or a Samsung or an Apple, anything, we now have an app. It's free to download. It's just called Nevada Day. It's your year-round parade program in your pocket. It keeps you in contact.
3: Oh, that's really cool.
4: That
5: with
4: is
5: all
4: worth
5: of the
4: downloading.
5: Things
4: yep.
5: that happen with Nevada Day. So it will give you information about our Easter egg hunt, our soapbox derby, of course the parade. It'll have the full parade lineup. It'll have a map of all the vendors.
3: That is so
5: it's
3: cool.
5: It's your one-stop spot for everything Nevada Day.
3: I'm going to get that loaded after our show today.
5: Mm-hmm.
3: Yeah, absolutely. Definitely.
5: It's a good time.
3: Cool. So is there anything else you want to add?
5: We have the year-round gift shop at 508 North Curry Street, where you can find all your official Nevada Day merchandise.
4: So, and that is a great shop. I don't know if you've been there. You've been there.
3: I have. Yeah.
4: No, I like to stop by there and get things. And there's some really cute small things, and there's some elegant, lovely, bigger things. And I put them in my guest room, so when people come to stay with me, they can take home like a little pin or something.
5: Yeah, something. Absolutely. And all of the proceeds go to help raise money for the parade. So
4: it's a nonprofit.
5: Keeps the parade marching forward. Yes we are a nonprofit. Like I said, we're a board of literally 12 people that volunteer their time each and every year to make this happen. We, of course, need volunteers.
4: So I was going to ask about that. If you know anyone
5: who would like to be a marshal, please go to NevadaDay.com, register to be a parade volunteer, help us line up the parade, and march down the parade route.
4: Oh, okay. So there's that volunteer, because I'm interested in this. You've got the board, you've got the year-long sort of thinking it through and organizing it.
5: Yep.
4: And then you have the people the day of.
5: Yep.
4: Yeah.
5: All the things. It's a year-round effort to make this parade happen.
3: It's a lot of work to make the parade run the way it has in the past. Mm-hmm. So it's a one-day event, and it's just as much planning for a wedding as it is a parade. Sometimes,
4: a wedding with 30,000 guests.
3: Yes,
5: sometimes
3: exactly.
5: I feel like it's more, because the amount of security meetings I have to go to, I'm like, I don't think I'm going to have this much security at my world. Like, what? Hello, Sheriff. Like, let me tell you all the things that are happening and give you my list for clearance.
3: Oh, like, my God. That's too cute. It really is. It is.
4: I had a quick question because, we were talking about Nevada Day going forward into the future. How long is this parade in its kind of current state?
5: Yes. We've been marching strong for 88 years.
4: Wow. So
3: 88 years.
4: Yep. That's great.
3: Oh, my goodness.
5: So the nonprofit organization that brings Nevada Day to life each and every year is Nevada Day, Inc., and they've been running the parade for 88 years. The first two parades that happened were not ran by a board. They were just put together by the small little community.
3: Sure.
5: The first one, I think, actually took place in Reno, and then it came down here to Carson, and it's been here ever since.
4: Oh, wow. Okay, wow. So that's very nice. And so it must have really been going strong by the time the centennial showed up.
5: Yes. Yep.
4: Yep. Yeah, so.
3: That is just too cool.
4: I was just doing the math in my head. I think it was 1938.
5: Yep.
4: Yeah.
5: It was not me back then. But I'm happy that it was marching strong.
4: Yeah, that's really, really cool.
5: Yeah.
4: Well, and there's so many fun things in it. There's, as we know, we get to see our schools, we get to see marching bands, we get to see like some of our first responders. Mm-hmm. They come out with the trucks and everything, and it's so good. The horses are amazing. Yes. Some of the different people that come and there's the dancing horses or something.
5: Mm-hmm. The Perez dancing horses. Yep.
4: Yeah. Yeah. Mm-hmm. It's just phenomenal. And it's all Nevada, right?
5: All Nevada. All
4: That's
5: the time.
4: What I like to hear.
5: Now, we have had the odd entry every once in a blue moon. For example, last year, of course, we had the Capitol Christmas tree, which we were super excited about.
4: Oh, I was going to talk about that too. Yeah.
5: But last year, we also, Compton from California decided they wanted to be in our parade. And we were like, you're entering the Nevada Day parade, right? And they were like, yes. And we were like, okay. And so we took it to the board and we were like, are there any rules for this? And the board said, technically, no. If Compton wants to come and be in the parade,
3: sure.
5: We're going to let them in.
3: Why not?
5: And so they let Compton in. They came and they partied with us. And they had a great time.
3: More the merrier, right?
5: And they loved it. They unfortunately are not coming back this year because they can't find funding for buses.
4: Aww.
5: And that's the unfortunate thing about the arts. But we were super lucky and excited to have them last year. And I think they had a wonderful time. And it was something fun for the kids to do. So
3: that's great. Great memories.
5: Yeah, exactly.
3: Great memories. That is really cool. Well, Chantel, thank you again for coming out and chatting with us.
5: Yes,
3: I know we'll be chatting again.
5: Yes.
3: And so we're going to move over to a whole bunch of PSAs. We've got a lot because it's that time of year.
5: That time of year.
3: So I gave a sheet for Laura to read that is really important on my little ball of wax.
4: Okay. And
3: it's about Stagecoach and Silver Springs.
4: Stagecoach and Silver Springs. And these are events that really fit well with the idea of celebrating Nevada and our history and our anniversary.
3: Sure.
4: So we have Stagecoach Founders Day. That's going to be on Saturday, October 10th, and like your time capsule, in honor of America's 250th anniversary, they're not going to do the parade, but they are going to create a special 10 a.m. opening ceremony at Penny Park, celebrating America, Nevada, and the important role Silver Springs and Stagecoach have played as the historic crossroads of the American West. Adding to this tribute, Pony Express riders... We'll carry the colors, connecting today's celebration with the trails, travelers, and pioneering spirit that passed through our community more than 160 years ago. We're honored to have Lieutenant Governor Stavros Anthony joining us as the Honorary Founders Day Chairman. Following the ceremony, stage will come alive with live music throughout the day. Several historic speakers will share stories from our area's past, and then we'll have the block party car show, local vendors, pancake breakfast, food court, kid zone with friendly activities, and all the fun of Founders Day at Penny Park. So, here's the important details. 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So if you have questions, give them an email at silverspringschamber@gmail.com or call the office at 775-770-0311.
3: And you know, it's a fun event. I have to tell you, it is a really fun event. Lots of changes, but that's okay.
5: No, it happens.
3: It's going to be fun.
5: We all have to kind of change and update to the times.
4: Yeah, exactly. Yeah, so, and then we got other fun things leading up to Nevada Day.
5: Yes.
4: We have the Empty Bowls 2026. This is art that feeds the community. That happens, of course, at the Carson Mall in South Carson Street, and that'll be Saturday, October 10th, 11 a.m. to 3 p.m. It's a family-friendly event that supports those in our community who face food insecurity. Each $25 ticket supports up to 10 people in need and includes unlimited soup tastings, a handmade bowl, and great fun. So that'll be something to put on the calendar, too. That's in partnership with Fish and August Home Pottery.
3: And some of those bowls are absolutely gorgeous.
5: Stunning.
4: Yeah.
3: I just love them.
5: The artwork that we have here in Nevada is unparalleled.
4: It's amazing.
3: Yes.
4: Yeah. And we invite you always to come down to the Brewery Arts Center because we've got, you know, the Nevada Artist Association right across the campus. And
3: sure.
4: Always something happening in the gallery. So it's a lot of fun.
3: Exactly.
4: October 10th, we've been talking about this. It's right around the corner now. It's the Sutro Tunnel Harvest Festival.
3: Yes.
4: And the big news about this is that there will be that statue reveal of a new statue. And so that's going to be in Dayton, right?
3: Yes.
4: All right. Yes. All right. Also in Dayton on Friday, October 16th, it's the Pantry Palooza. It's the grand opening of the new Dayton Food Pantry and Regional Food Hub. That'll be at 209 Dayton Valley Road. They're going to have great food, fun, music, and they're going to take you on a tour of this exciting new facility. State of the art, I believe, right?
3: Yes.
4: And it's huge.
3: Exactly.
4: Awesome. Yeah.
3: Yes, I can't wait to see it.
5: Right.
4: So, yeah. And of course, they would love it if you brought down some food to help fill those shelves. Donations are always appreciated.
3: A few cans of food.
5: Right. Yeah. It's always important this
4: time. And remember, we learned that they said they have pet food. They will do that.
3: Yes. Yes.
4: Yeah. And, you know, baby items like diapers and such, too.
5: Right.
4: You know, they don't just think about, oh, here's a can of pea soup. You know, it can go lots of different ways.
3: Right.
4: So, all right. More fun coming up in October at Stagecoach, where it's all happening on October 24th at the Fall Festival from 5 p.m. to 8 p.m. This one's going to be really cool because they're going to have trunk or treat for kids, crafts, vendors, sweet treats, more. So, you know, it's head on down to Silver Springs, 1060 Alt Highway 95 for that
3: one.
4: Yeah.
3: Cool.
4: Woo, my goodness. The stuff, it just keeps
3: happening. I know, it's quite
4: happening.
3: A bit, isn't there?
5: October is a very busy month.
3: Tis the season.
4: October is a busy month. And, of course, we got to the end of October, and what should be happening but the Nevada Day Parade.
3: Yay!
5: Yep.
4: So, what were those themes again, everybody?
5: Pumpkins,
4: pioneers, and tall tales. Yes, so that, of course, you don't want to miss because it's going to have the balloons, the parade, the kid zone. We're going to maybe have a chance to learn a little bit more before we wrap up our show today. But really and truly, this one's going to be one for the books.
3: Yes. So, yes.
4: That's good. That's good. And to kind of get you, you know, after the high of October, we're going to go gently into November, back to Dayton, for the Dayton Main Street Bustles and Boots Victorian High Tea. I really want to go to this, people, so, you know, I'm really hoping I can pull it off, because it sounds like it's going to be fantastic.
3: Yeah.
4: And you do want to secure your seats, because I think they are filling up. It's going to benefit the Main Street, the nonprofit that helps restore historic Dayton.
3: Sure.
4: So that'll be fun.
5: Always
4: Saturday, November 7th, if you want tickets, tinyurl.com, Bustles and Boots 2026.
3: Wow.
4: So, nice. Yeah. And That's a lot. And you know what will be coming after is, you know, Christmas, but we've got time to get into that later.
3: Yep, we'll give a little more time for the Christmas holiday festivals and things like that, right. too. So you know who's coming next week?
4: Who? Oh, who? I feel like an owl.
3: Retired Lyon County Commissioner Jeff Page. Oh. I invited him to come talk with us next week about the Lyon County Museum. Oh. And, he is excellent. A historian about the Yarrington area, as well as Lyon County.
4: More Nevada history.
3: So he's going to come and talk to us about that. I'm looking forward to that.
4: That will be exciting.
3: That would be great. That would be awesome. Time. So is there anything else we want to add before we close for today's show?
4: I have a few other announcements. But I do want to make sure that everybody knows the Nevada Day Parade, and our guest here is part of the team that's been putting it together. And if people want to volunteer, how would they do that again?
5: Yeah, just head over to NevadaDay.com. Real easy, just www.nevada.com.
4: Yes.
5: Super easy.
4: That's super easy. Yeah. And of course, you can always go to the store and check out, get your merch ready, your gear for the day, the big day.
5: Download our app.
4: Download that app. Yep.
3: Yep.
4: And it's such a wonderful day. You know, I know some people make it like, you know, they come prepared. They've got their camper, they've got their chairs. Other people like me, we just kind of, you know, head on downtown, you know, park somewhere out in, you know, away from downtown and head on down. And just kind of cruise.
5: Yep.
4: And there's a lot to do there. You know, there's
3: quite a bit.
4: Yeah.
5: Yep. Lots of fun things happening. The Rock Drill is moving to its new home. We've got the Kids Zone. We've got the hot air balloons. We've got the time capsule. We've got the pumpkin contest. We've got the parade.
4: We got the parade. And KNVC will be there.
5: That's everything.
4: We will
5: be there.
3: That's going to be awesome.
4: Yeah. Yep.
3: Yes.
4: Yeah. So
3: that is cool.
4: Yeah. And so, okay. So a few more things. It looks like it's week 8 for the Carson Senators. They will be going up against, it says the Hug High Hawks. I'm going to say they're going up against the Hawks. And that'll be on Friday Night Lights broadcast. That's our own varsity team. Will be playing their second 4A conference game of 2026 against, and indeed it is the Hug High Hawks. Okay, good. I love it.
3: Yeah.
4: Live play-by-play coverage begins at 7 p.m. Friday night right here on KNVC. And if you're out of the region, you can always stream us on knvc.org and carsonnow.org. That's new. Excellent. So go Blue. So, yes. And, of course, KNVC is going to be a cool stop this coming Saturday on the Spirits and Shenanigans October Wine Walk. That'll be starting at 1 p.m. We are probably your third stop on that thing. You'll go to Brewery Arts Center, check in, go next door to the Nevada Artists Association. We're right across the parking lot, and we have a good time. We will be here to get you in the mood.
3: Cool.
4: The Nevada State Museum has got Once Upon an Adventure. That'll be 9:30 Friday morning, featuring storytelling and themed crafts for kids. So that's lovely. And you know, KNVC reminds you to register and vote in the midterm general election on November 3rd. Early voting begins October 17th, so make a plan and vote. We're going to update our website to give you links to the three nearby counties. And, you know, if you have questions and you want to go and ask the people that are actually the ones who know the answers, at least our website will get you pointed in the right direction.
3: That's cool.
4: Yeah.
3: Awesome.
4: Yeah, I'll be doing that after the show.
3: Now, don't you have something around 2:30 today or 2?
4: Oh, you're right. We're
3: dance,
4: launching,
3: dance, dance.
4: We are launching the KNVC Thursday afternoon dance party. This actually is a crazy harebrained idea, and it's because we've got some of the best music shows lined up on Thursday afternoon. We've got Awesome 80s with Monica. Then followed by High Desert Music with Molly Moser, where it's local music. So cool. Then Patricia brings us Women in Music. And today her theme's going to be disco. And I said to her, oh, we should have a dance party. And the next thing you know, we're having a dance
3: party.
4: And we're going to try it. We'll be here every Thursday. It is free. It's fun. Bring yourself. Bring a friend. Get a bus to move. You know, we'll see where it goes. Think about like an after-school dance party. This is what we're aiming for.
3: Cool.
4: So, yeah.
3: Excellent.
4: Hey, so, yeah, well, we have a tiny bit more time. And if there was one last thing you wanted to say about the Nevada Day Parade.
5: You know, that we're just a nonprofit board of 12 people, and we volunteer to bring this community event to you each and every year, and any support is great. We desperately need more marshals for Parade Day, so
3: sure.
5: If you have a friend, know a friend, want to line up the crazy people who put on this parade and all of the entries, and help us march down the parade route, that'd be fantastic. We also, you know, have a year-round gift shop that helps support the parade and keeps us marching forward, hopefully, to 100 years.
4: Yeah.
3: And lots of people who volunteer have a blast.
4: Yeah. I know. It must be such a thrill to it be is. Part of that.
5: Yes.
4: Yeah.
5: And there's a huge appreciation dinner after the fact. So all of our volunteers and everyone who helps us put together the parade each and every year, we do a appreciation dinner for them. So.
3: Isn't that nice?
4: Yeah.
3: So.
4: Yeah.
3: All right. Well, it's almost time for us to say bye-bye.
4: Yeah, it is. We're gonna get out of here and let Mental Health Connections, which will be here this week, and then, as I say, Awesome 80s following that. So, once again, I want to thank everybody, and we'll say bye-bye.
3: Bye. Bye. We love you. Bye.
6: 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I'm Tamara Nance, and I'm a therapist in Carson City. This show is about a variety of subjects with a focus on mental health topics. We seek to provide information about local organizations who promote improved mental health, subjects of common concern, and various diagnoses and treatments. We are not offering advice, counsel, or therapy of any kind, but hope to inform and educate. Today, our guests are Ellen Jackson, founder and executive director of Spirit of Hope, and Danielle Algeen. Now, Danielle, you're a case manager?
7: Yes, that, what you're doing? That is correct.
6: Okay. So can you tell us about Spirit of Hope and what you do?
8: Absolutely. So we are supported independent living homes here in Carson City. We have 14, and we have anywhere from 65 to 70 people that we work with. And we work with the aging folks in our community. We work with homeless folks in our community, and that can be 18 years of age or 95. We offer them support, med management, case management, transportation. We generally just try to give everybody that we take into our homes a new quality of life, a place to be, a place to call home.
6: So are you renting homes in the community, or how does this work?
8: Yes, absolutely. So we rent every single home that we have. And clearly, this day and age, it would be really difficult to purchase all the homes. And renting has become very difficult, too, because the prices have gone up so high. And we pay the market rate. We don't get any price cuts because we're nonprofits. So if somebody wants to raise the rent by $200 a month, then we have to accept that, because in the long run, it's still cheaper than trying to re-rent another home. So we rent all of our homes, and we're at the beck and call of the landlord or the homeowner. And we've had several homes last year come out from under us because they were sold. So then we have to decide, are we replacing that home or are we just downsizing?
6: Right.
8: So, and last year we replaced one home to the tune of $8,500. And after that, I told my staff that if we had more homes that were going to be sold, we wouldn't be able to replace them. We're a nonprofit. And right. We don't have loads of money to work with all the time. So we were able to downsize by two homes last year, and that's why we're at 14. That's about 12 people less that we could help because we didn't have the housing. And the prices are just incredibly expensive, and it's just the overhead is too high for us. So we just decided to kind of stay put at the 14 mark. And it was a little easier for us to handle, too. Less people. Mm-hmm.
6: Yeah. And you're furnishing the homes?
8: Yes.
6: You're providing a fully furnished?
8: Yes. We furnish the homes from top to bottom. I personally love to decorate. When I started this business, one of my pet peeves was going into other group homes and finding them not well put together. They smelled. They just seemed grungy, dirty, not happy places to be. Right. So for me, when we began, I thought, okay, our homes are going to be a real home, because we all flourish when our environment is good, right? Environment plays a huge part. Right. So when we have a happy, healthy home, that helps our soul, our spirit. And so many of our folks that we get are so broken, so sad. They've been through a lot. And so to have a nice, stable home environment that looks beautiful and is clean is a huge benefit to their mental health. So, yep, we provide everything down to the sheets and the towels. And sometimes when people move out, they steal those. So we have to replace them. And then we have kind folks that will donate towels and sheets back to us.
9: Oh, well.
8: Yeah. If that's the worst thing that happens, it's all good.
10: And they always get a new pillow.
8: They always, we give our folks a new pillow because I just think it's not giving somebody else's pillow.
9: Right.
8: Yeah. So.
9: So what qualifies somebody to be in one of your homes?
8: I was going to say two arms and two legs, but we have folks with their amputees. Yeah, yeah. Being a human,
9: yeah.
8: You know, just being willing to live in sobriety and have their mental health in check, being stable. We cannot have folks who are drinking or using, and every one of our folks who do have a mental illness, and that could be PTSD, anxiety, depression, all of that, they need to have some kind of stability on board. Because when you're living in a group environment, which the maximum we have in a home is six, some homes are less because they're smaller. We don't pile people into homes. These are real homes, washers, dryers, dishwashers, et cetera, yards. You know, some of our homes have the pets, no cats, but dogs and maybe birds. But they have to be stable because when you're living with five other people, if you're having a hard time or if you come into the home drunk or you're high on any number of drugs, that's going to affect everybody else in the home. And it certainly affects how you behave. In order to run a nice, a beautiful home, in order to run them well, we have to have disciplined folks in there, people who are healthy of mind, healthy of soul mostly. You know, we have some glitches sometimes, but that's just being human.
9: And we were talking earlier about how many people don't have family.
8: Right.
9: And it tends to be assumed, well, if something happens, if mm-hmm. you get sick or you fall in hard times or your PTSD is to a point where you're not functioning as well as you could be, that you'll go to family. But not everybody has family.
8: No, not everybody does. A large portion of our folks don't. Then there's those that do have family, but they're not a good family member. So they may take advantage of them financially or maybe abusive, so they don't want to be around them. There are some cases that Spirit of Hope becomes their family or their emergency contact. And we're happy to do that. We've, through the years, we've worked with folks who are on hospice. So we invite hospice into our homes to take care of our residents. And we give them a place to be while they're transitioning into hopefully heaven, you know, the other side. Mm-hmm. And that's been a big blessing. And so many of our folks that have gone through that prior to passing, they've said, thank you so much for giving me a home to be. And I put myself in their shoes so much. How would I want to be treated if I didn't have X, Y, and Z? I have a lot of children, so I've told them, listen, my husband and I have backup plans. But honestly, I didn't realize about aging until I started this business. And I thought, because, you know, when we're young, it's just life and you're living it and you don't think about that far in the future. And so when I started working with the elderly and realizing so many folks didn't have family, so then who cares for them?
9: Right.
8: That became such an aha moment for me. Wow. Oh, my goodness. And there's no guarantee if you even have children that they will help take care of you, because we do have those residents that do have children and the children don't want to take care of them. And that's sad to me. That's sad. So we become an extended family.
9: And sometimes are the homes, are they multi-generational? A multi-generational mm-hmm. mixed ages?
8: Right.
9: So that must be nice. People can be family members to each other because they're...
10: Oh, yeah. It happens often here at Spirit of Hope. We have, like right now, we have... Well, there's... So they'll cook for each other and they'll work together doing chores, that kind of stuff. Is that what we mean?
8: So, like, keep each other accountable.
10: Hold each other accountable. And we always have one person in the house that will... You know, be the point of contact. That will let us know if someone's, you know, not
8: acting a little jiggy,
10: so we're able, you know, usually we'll come in with a drug and alcohol test to get that out of the way, mm-hmm. you know, okay, so first we'll look at that. Oh, okay, so that's clear. So now it's mental health. What's going on here? Have you been to your therapist? Have you, you know, what... That kind of stuff.
8: Have you taken your medication?
10: Your medication. And
8: then yeah. we have ages. Sometimes we'll have an 18-year-old in a home, and then we have 60-plus-year-olds or 70-year-olds or 30-year-olds. And they, for the most part, they kind of melt together. And then the older folks will kind of take on the role of shepherding the younger folks, just helping them, especially if they're kind and they're receptive. It never bodes well if somebody is mean and a bully. Then the rest of the crew at the house, they don't want anything to do with them.
9: 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I'm Tamara Nance, and our guests today are Danielle Algene and Ellen Jackson from Spirit of Hope. So we're just talking about the independent living homes mm-hmm. that you have, 14. Are they all in Carson City?
8: Yes, ma'am.
9: And you have how many residents in these 14 homes?
8: Well, when we have somebody that we put on a couch as an emergency basis or a blow-up bed, we can run upwards of 70. When we had the two homes that I spoke of earlier, we easily had 70 people. So I would say probably average is 65 at this point. That's a lot of humans to be responsible for.
9: It is a lot. And how, I mean, where do you get your referrals? Where do you find your clients?
8: Good question. Pretty much from everywhere. So we get our folks from all the area hospitals, the inpatient hospitals. So we work with as far as Elko, Winnemucca, Story County, Lyon County, you know, Dayton, Silver Springs, Reno, Spanish Springs, just Gardnerville, Minden, everywhere around Northern Nevada, we work with folks. We've even, in the years past, we've taken folks from Vegas that have needed to transfer up here because they did have family, but they needed a home and they needed support. And the key for us is we have folks who, they're not just your normal everyday person that wants to rent an apartment. These are folks that really need help. They need a wraparound service.
9: They need support.
8: Yes, they need med management. They need to have eyes on them. We have folks that have some beginning stage dementia. So we work with those. And we can do even more advanced dementia as long as their behavior is okay and they don't become violent or angry or act out. Then the roommates will help care for them. We always, like Danielle said, we have somebody who's always our point person, and I like to say they become the house mom or house dad.
9: So Danielle, as the case manager, what are your responsibilities?
10: So daily, what I do is I write out my schedule, and what I'm doing is driving people to their appointments. Sometimes if they're unable to comprehend, I'll go into their appointments with them and advocate for them and tell them what's going on, what their med list is, take them to the pharmacy to get their medications, and maybe fill a med box for them, and then take them grocery shopping, sometimes go grocery shopping with them because they need help, you know, making choices on healthy foods and that kind of stuff. We do that every once in a while. Yeah, and helping them get the resources that they need, we were talking about earlier, when we have a gentleman first come in, and he doesn't have, you know, his pay card. He just came from the streets. The people have robbed him. You know, we had to go to Social Security office first thing this morning to get him lined up with his pay card again. And in the meantime, I'm on the phone with our welfare lady, we have a connection there, a relationship to where I have a phone number. I can, it's great being able to have that contact and take care of it over the phone and get him recertified with Medicaid or whatever that looks like. You know, having these relationships in the community with certain people just makes it so much better. I was talking to the guy today. I'm like, it's just great, you know, having these connections. It's not about how many people you know, it's who you know, and we're just laughing. And I get to build these relationships with the people and make things fun too. Every once in a while, I'll just make a little joke. Tuck and roll. We're getting there. It's going to be time. Tuck and roll.
8: The door flies open.
10: Yeah, get out. And they're laughing, you know. So I get to make that connection and make it fun. And at the same time, even through the hard times. So that's my biggest thing, is having that relationship and making things a good time and a bad time.
8: That's what makes Spirit of Hope special. Yeah. We have relationship with our folks. We have connection with our people. We're not just housing people.

0: that is precious. And we had a rough beginning with her, but we got it smoothed out, and it was part of mental health meds. And I was at her house this week. It was Danielle or one of our other staff that said, "Ellen, you've got to look at her room and her wall." And she literally has Barbie dolls hanging on the wall that are in the containers. And then on another wall, she has the little cars,
1: Hot
0: Hot
1: Wheels.
0: Wheel cars in the packages hanging on the wall. And then she's got string lights. And I thought to myself, okay, well, she's got fire room here. We're not tripping over things. She's very eclectic. All right, I'm going to choose my fights. I think we're okay. Barbie dolls on the wall and everything. You do you,
1: She
0: honey.
1: has her own style.
0: She does. And she's precious and she's vivacious and colorful. And, we embrace that, and she's behaving well and she's a wonderful addition to her little home. And we just have a lot of fun. I tease Danielle a lot. I keep her around for my comic relief. She's very funny, and the two of us together just bounce off of one another. And there are times when it's very stressful. And when you're dealing with somebody who's severely mentally ill, it can be very, very stressful and they can be very abusive. And so we have to find the humor in things in order to protect our mental health. And then we have days where we say, all right, it's slower right now. Let's go to Lowe's and buy some soil and replant some plants in the yard at the office. Okay, let's do that. And then that's kind of some downtime I've learned through the years to take care of me, to take care of my staff, so that I don't burn everybody out, because you can get burned out. And our sheriff's partners here in town, they say the same thing. You have to have mental health time away. You have to take breaks. You have to be careful because we're in the trenches. And so day to day, it can be grating on you. It can wear you down emotionally, physically. There are some really rough challenges. I don't know. I guess it's a good thing hindsight is one way, because you think, man, if I just would have known, would I have done something differently? I think for me personally, just my faith in God and pursuing what I really felt I was given to do, finding a need and filling it. I love our elderly population. And I found so many people that were falling through the cracks in society. And again, they didn't have family members to help them. So they were just living in a motel room, or they were indeed homeless. That's not a way to treat another human. And I don't care how gross they look, how dirty they are. We've
1: We've
0: had.
1: cleaned some, we've had to throw a man in, not throw him literally, but
0: Yeah,
1: you
0: we have a
1: know, put him
0: shower
1: in the
0: in our
1: shower
0: office.
1: and
0: Get him cleaned up
1: get
0: from
1: him
0: sitting
1: cleaned
0: in a
1: up.
0: wheelchair in a on a street corner in Reno for about a week.
1: And that
0: We
1: kind
0: forget
1: of
0: about the elderly, don't we? We forget about the elderly who are homeless.
1: And their income is never enough to
0: Never
1: get their
0: enough.
1: own place.
0: No.
1: So that's where Spirit of Hope comes in. We're able to roommate these folks with, their income. And the minimum is
0: $650.
1: $650 a month. And then depending on income, we work with that and their bills and that kind of stuff.
0: Right. And it's a sliding scale of ability to pay. And the new gentleman we took on this week only has $750 a month in SSI. And so our rent is $650, but that includes all utilities, Wi-Fi, internet. Our folks are really quite spoiled. A beautiful house. He has an EBT card, so he has food. And then we take them to food banks. So it's very economical for somebody to live that way,
1: 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I'm Tamara Nance, and our guests today are Ellen Jackson and Danielle Algene from Spirit of Hope. So believe it or not, we only have a few minutes left. I'm wondering how big your staff is. I'm a little worried.
0: So we have a bookkeeper and we have one more staff member that's part-time. That's my husband. He's a social worker, experienced case manager, veteran himself, and a licensed drug and alcohol counselor. So we get him part-time. And Danielle, and trust me, there are many times that I sit back at my desk and I think, how are we handling everybody so beautifully and so smoothly? And I think

0: it's been a dozen years for me in this particular format. We had for-profit prior to, but nonprofit. So I've had a lot of years to make mistakes and streamline and understand how this works or that works and just be a better boss and be a better person and running this company. And everything is run in decency and in order. And I have to be the bad cop sometimes. And sometimes Danielle's the bad cop. Sometimes my husband is with these folks. And we kind of work in tandem. So the three of us together, we make it happen no matter what. Now we are looking at adding more homes this summer. With that, I know already I'm going to have to hire a couple more employees because we cannot handle 19 homes. It's just not feasible. And to do it well, that's the huge aspect of this is to have the quality there and
1: Make sure no one's fallen in the
0: through the cracks
1: cracks.
0: of our company. And I don't like surprises, and I really pride our company on being efficient and honest, and how we care for our people is so important. And the reputation that we have in town is really amazing. And it's not come without a lot of hard work in the beginning to prove that our model of care works. We've been doing this longer than the state of Nevada. And now they're jumping on the bandwagon of, oh, supported care. This is where it's at. I'm thinking, oh my goodness, I've been doing this longer than they've been aware that, yes, you have to have supported care when you're working with folks that have disabilities.
2: And how are you funded?
0: So we do charge rent, as you know, and that is the only way we would be able to rent these homes. So we came up with this model of using their Social Security income, not all of it, of course, but using a portion of it to pay the rent, to help pay the rents on the houses, pay the utilities on the houses. So it's a business. And then we have donations that come in, and then we have grants that are written. And those can be feast or famine at times. Somehow, some way, the past dozen years, though, every time we think, oh my goodness, how are we going to make it? We make it. Some miracle happens, something happens, and we just keep on going. And through the years, I've worked with other group homes out of Reno mostly that have done what we're doing, and they aren't successful. They have a hard time. They grow too quickly. We didn't grow quickly. Well, we have 14 homes in 12 years. I mean, we managed some years I was opening a couple homes, and then we'd slow down, and then I'd sit like that for a year at least, and then just wait. So I've had homeowners and landlords that will call and say, "Hey, we have a house that we can't get rented. Can you please rent it from us?" And then I'll take a chance and say, oh my goodness, I don't think I need another home, but it's dropped in my lap. We do have the money. All right, let's do it. And then we have it filled in a month. And we get donated furniture and we just take donations from wherever. And with the new homes that we're going to be opening, we're already starting to collect furniture and such.
2: So somebody wanted to help with
0: Yes.
2: donations,
0: Yes.
2: financial, or how would they get in touch with you?
0: So they can call our office. They can also go to our website, which is www.spiritofhopeincnv.org. And there's a donation button there. And of course, folks can look at our website. It's beautiful. We have a blog, we have a newsletter, we have videos of folks in the community that have worked with Spirit of Hope that are in other nonprofits talking about how we work with them. And then we have videos of our clients, our residents, that are talking about what they've benefited from. So that's on our website as well. And then if anybody would like to be on our email list for the newsletter, we can do that as well. There's a place on the website where they can request that. Those are two places that you can donate. And of course, get our address and send us a truck in the mail. That's always great too. People will come by and they'll donate boxes of sheets. And we take used items too. We're not bougie like that. We will take used. Sundry items for folks that are just coming in that don't have anything. Toilet paper.
1: Because our Sunrise House, we
0: Yes,
1: provide
0: we have
1: for
0: a mental
1: them.
0: health courthouse that we provide all the necessities for that house to the men that are in that program. And
1: And even volunteers.
0: yeah,
1: So
0: we could use
1: we also
0: volunteers.
1: have a woman that volunteers for our houses. She'll cut hair. And so she'll come in and cut their hair and They get to feel good, you know?
0: They get to feel good. And I like to say to most of our men, we need to get you looking like somebody cares for you.
2: Because somebody does care.
0: We yes. do care. We do care. And, and it's a reflection I feel on us. If our folks aren't looking clean and well kept.
2: Yeah. It makes me think it must be a family kind of environment, because how in the world could you do this with just 2.5 employees?
0: Right.
2: If your clients weren't looking out for each other.
0: That's right.
1: Yes.
2: Yeah.
0: And it's something that I've had many people in the city that are business folks that have said to me specifically, how do you do it? How do you get people to get along the way that you do? How do you get them to work together the way that you do? And I don't really know other than Jesus. I just don't know other than that. I mean, I just have a way with people, and I have a way. I'm kind and I'm loving, but I also have good boundaries. And I also say when I'm done, I'm done. If I've given somebody 3 or 4 tries at getting it right and they're still messing around, playing games, as it may seem, then I need to cut them loose and tell them, listen, you're wasting our time, we're wasting yours. If you're not ready to be sober, if you're not ready to have, you know, a quality life mm-hmm. and be stable, then this isn't the place for you. We also are very thankful that our elderly population will never, ever be put on the street. Through Spirit of Hope. If we have to ask somebody to leave, we will wait until we find an appropriate home for them to go. And then we have the police department on board, the mobile outreach safety team is on board, we'll have the hospital on board so they know what's happening. Other nonprofits will know what's happening with that person so that we have a nice handoff. We will never abandon somebody
2: right.
0: that's disabled or elderly.
2: Well, I want to thank you both for being here so much. It's an incredible service that Spirit of Hope is offering some thank of our most vulnerable citizens.
0: Absolutely. Yes, ma'am. Thank you so much.
2: 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We seek to provide information about local organizations who promote better mental health, subjects of common concern, and various diagnoses and treatments. We are not offering advice, counsel, or therapy of any kind. If you are experiencing a mental health emergency, please call 911. The Suicide and Crisis Lifeline can be reached at 988. If you have any questions for me, Tamara Nance, I can be reached at 415-302-0056. Thanks very much for joining us today.

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4: 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This is Flight Music. I'm Chris Kaufman. Let's see. You hear that. It's just a Coke. But welcome into show 400. Not all have been done by me. I will be honest. Most, 98% have been done by me. Let's call it that. I don't know. Maybe. I guess. Take it back, 99%, because as I was doing math in my head right before the show started, I've missed about a week of actual shows. Vinny's covered for me two or three times. Declan's done three shows, and we were off the air one night due to a storm in 2022 or the beginning of 2023. I don't remember. It's all a blur now. I started doing this January 28th, 2019. Tonight is September 28th, 2026, 2,800 days and 400 shows and I guess 700 weeks. Is that how that works? I don't know. Something like that. It is what it is. 400 Mondays have happened since I started doing this. Thank you, Andy Harrison, once again. I always thank him for helping me get into this. I always thank my mother for listening and anybody that's listened for any amount of time or the first show. Please enjoy. This is 400. Last night, the BMAs had a weird beginning to a show. I don't know if you actually caught it, but it looked like all the dancers had green lights coming out of their private parts when Madonna came on. At the end of the show, they had Young Lean performing what I told you like 8 months ago was one of the best videos I'd seen forever. Very David Fincher at the beginning, has this great choreography at the end. Sounds sort of like this. I'm not going to play the whole thing, but it's Storm 2. Storm 2. Being show 400, we're doing all numbers. Starting the night with BK1, ending the night with the Reverend Horton Heat. Good luck picking a number song from them. They do a lot. Till then, you'll hear Mac Miller, Honey Honey, G Love, 99 Neighbors, Whole Wheat Bread, Atmosphere, Fever 33, Sylvan LaCrew, and that's really about it, because if I get to about 128, there's going to be a curse word in this song. So that song last night was performed at the end of the VMAs, and he did not win Best Video of the Year. You could tell by the way he threw down the VMA that he grabbed on the way out the door. Pretty funny. Once again, found a new liking for Young Lean last year, and definitely last night. This is Flight Music. This is the 400th week we've been on. So please enjoy. I know I will. One of my favorite songs. BK1. Tima Du Cannibal. 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

Hey, your father, he had a, just checking on you. I hope everything is everything. And, I hope you're staying out of trouble and all that. All right? Give me a call whenever you get a chance, okay? All right. Love you, man. Take care.

his atmosphere. I hope you enjoyed it. That was one of my favorites. I had so many number songs to pick with atmosphere. Less One was the one I went with. In the same sense. What was the other one I looked through? What was the other one? I was shocked there was no number song. Sturgill Simpson. No real number songs in any of the albums. So you won't hear that tonight. Rest of this hour, Fever 33, Sylvan LaCroix, 33 Black, 10cc, Street Sweeper Social Club, Classified. That's how it's going. Remember, all numbers. That easy. That easy. 400th episode. 400th week. Not really episode. I say that. I know I'm sort of fibbing. 400th week we've been around KMBC. That's the way I'm going to leave it, I guess. Happy celebration. So it's all numbers. No real flights. Some things are sorted together. Other things aren't. I really just put one song at the top and one song at the bottom. One in 400. And everything else just sort of got thrown in. And then I made sure it wasn't like five hip-hop songs in a row or four metal songs in a row or all three country songs I have together, maybe. Three? I don't know. Maybe two. Who knows? Either way, this is it. I'm only talking about once or twice an hour. I want to play a ton of music. Fever 33, One of Us, is the next one. Actually not. One of the next two. 625 or 624 is the next song, which is a classic. I have to read it real slow because I have dyslexia. And also, those numbers are all real close to each other. Plus, there's a word in there that's one of a number. Yeah, it gets me. Well, it doesn't get me, but it gets me. The other one is 33 Black Cowboys. They met at UNR, so that's a fun one, sort of local. I hope you enjoy. Till then, this is Flight Music. Enjoy.

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This is Flight Music. I am Chris Kaufman. If the bed music dies, my phone died. Tonight would be a great night to abduct me. Please. Please. Into that hour, Street Sweeper Social Club. 100 Little Curses. 10cc, the worst band in the world, right before that. Looking Forward. Ben Harper, Hugo, Armani White, Brass Against, Slain. We have the numbers 1, 99, 99, 2, 7. Yeah, all in that one. I figured out I hit every number 0 through 1 and 10, however you want to look at it. 1 to 10 or 0 to 9, however. I hit all those numbers. And I end the show with a 400. Started the show with a 1. It's just sort of where we're at. Gonna enjoy the rest of the night. Got 1, 2 covers. Cause I have a third country song, like I said. I did put it in there. I did. So I truly hope you enjoy it. This week, Carson Senators versus Hug High Hawks. Friday Night Live broadcast, our Carson Senators varsity football team will play their second 4A conference game of 2026 against the Hug High Hawks. 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And CarsonNow.org. Listen in for all the action. Go Big Blue, please. Let's go. Let's beat the Hug Hawks. I know the boys want to do it. I know it's important to them. Leaving probably just enough time to talk in one more time. I really am not here to talk tonight. My whole idea when I started this in January of 2019 was to just play like the most variety of music I could do. It wasn't always about talking. As I've gotten into other things that allow me to talk more, I feel more comfortable. I always do. I love talking to guests, but sometimes you don't want to hear me. You just want to hear music. And you may be on a 15-minute drive, and if I talk 8 of it, that sucks. So, here we go. Starting off the second hour, Ben Harper, Burn One Down. Enjoy. Flight Music, a weekly show that takes place every Monday. And on top of that, wide variety of music. Everything connects by a word or phrase. This, Burn One Down, Ben Harper.

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0: Oh, welcome back. That is slain. 99 bottles. When I look at songs I edited, they all show up in a certain way. That is in like the bottom five. It's like one of the first five I ever edited. Yeah, slain. 99 bottles. All numbers tonight. No order, no connection. Just making sure you don't get too much metal, hip-hop, the three country songs in a row. One more country song coming up. Dwayne Gretzky. That's all I'm going to tell you. Gretzky. Dwayne Gretzky. One of the last Marlo, 99 Red Balloons, Merce 316. CKY, 96 Quiet Bitter Beings, and we had 100 Little Curses earlier. So, Quiet, Curse, however you want. Next up, Jarve, 101. Saw him perform this live. Looking back, Armani White is one that didn't really bless the show, but gave me a whole bunch of music already edited that he was getting ready to put out to radio stations. Happened to meet him on a Philadelphia Sixers website. Yeah, we were talking basketball and he had some music, and before I knew it, he was putting out a song and performing with Billie Eilish. I always think that's pretty cool. Recently, I was out and about and somebody brought him up, and I pulled up my Instagram conversations with him from like 2020. It was cool. I'll be honest, some people surprise me with what they listen to. I surprise them with what I know. This is Jarve, Rapped 101. Enjoy. Flight music.
1: 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Welcome, class. Welcome. 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Yo. 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

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If fools wanna

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Damn it. 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I had everything ready except the mic. Who could tell you it was the 400th show? 400th time we've been here. And here I'm not even potting up the mic. Screw it. Dwayne Gretzky, cover up Dolly Parton. I don't know where I was going with it. Have a good time. Just kidding. Thank you, everybody that always listens.

with thanks to people like Vinny, Declan, a power outage. Those are the reasons I haven't been here. Vacations, different things. I've always enjoyed doing this. It's a fun time. And very thankful to KMVC. In the last 20 seconds, the one thing I really truly want to say is thanks to my community for always being a part of it and showing up when you want to promote your things. I hope you show up and listen when I'm doing it and you're not around. I don't care if you are or not. This is one of my favorite songs. Enjoy. Ooh.

this shit be getting money. 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Mr. Weed, give me some of what he drooping off. Soon as he wake up, choking like he was hooping.

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Walking in the rain down on Fallowing Street. I call her name and she stops and she smiles as she turns to me. I say, darling, where you been? She says, you know, Daddy, I've been looking for you. She pops the rear door open and slides into my rear view. And then I puts her arms around me,

0: Hey, party people, this is Dean Parr on Downtown with Dino. Listen, if you come back here Wednesday nights, me and my two co-hosts are going to be playing some great music along with some really idiotic conversations. 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

0: 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Thank yous and congratulations going out to Kevin from Carson City, Daniel from Carson City, and Michael and Susan of Carson City as well. Our 3/2026 Keeping the Music Alive fundraiser sweepstakes winners of original artwork by Trailer Park Troubadours band leader Ancy McLean. Wow, thank you so much. Thank you so much. Also, thanks to everybody who gave last week. We can't tell you how important it is, and we can't do it without y'all. So that's the good news. Now, the reality. These are difficult days, and nonprofit giving is suffering over the economic uncertainty we're all living with right now. It wasn't entirely unexpected that we might not reach our $5,000 fundraising goal over 5 short days last week. Now, that doesn't change the reality, though, that we still need to reach the goal if we're going to activate our 2-for-1 matching pledge from the Hop and May Adams Foundation. 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
2: 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Friends, as we stand attuned to the affirmative flow, where all is a resounding yes, in the quiet of our minds, we can then observe the various and visceral vibrations, tingling, and pulses in our bodies. These vagaries well up until they are formed into potential energy, formulating nuances of a life of their own, causing a multitude of synchronicities, integrated coincidences or incidences, movements, birth, death, life, peaks, and troughs, eddies, and eruptions and percolations, even if it's just slightly ephemeral or even slight occurrence. We may sense an itch, a twitch, or a quickening. You see, our bodies are just a smaller version of universal energy, which continues vibrating and tingling and pulsing and dividing and multiplying, ebbing and flowing. And all this energy is waiting to take on new life of its own into incidences into our very lives. To evolve and become a quark, a nuance, a star, sand, rock, a flower, an animal, and even a human being. So, how do we flow with the cycles
3: Hello.
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And you were just listening to Hello by Adele. We are tuned in to the Ebb and Flow Show to discover metaphysical insights for our personal growth. And today's topic is an exciting one. It is weathering the rhythms of life. I'll start by saying that there's a rhythm to all life, and this rhythm governs everything. It vibrates and moves everything to certain cycles, and these rhythms establish the seasons and cycles and stages of human development and patterns. Someone once said to me, never let your highs get too high, never let your lows get too low. When you're in harmony with the rhythm of life, capital L-I-F-E, life energy, you get to experience effortless ease. You can create balance in your life so the swing of the pendulums are not as extreme as they could be. The rhythm of life, capital L, capital I, capital F, capital E, can be observed in the ebb and flow of tides, the coming and going of seasons, and in rhythmic swings of consciousness and unconsciousness, in wave or particle. This law can even be seen in cycles of economies as well. And there's a high period and then there's a low period. So what seems to be random in our economy is actually very orderly. The rhythm of capital L-I-F-E, the rhythm of life also governs our health and our relationships. If you're in optimum health, the understanding of the rhythm of life will help you foresee when your health begins to wane. However, when this happens, instead of viewing this as a drop in health or I'm getting sick or something's wrong with you, you can now view it as a sign to rest your mind, your body, and maybe change your nutrition as well. So pay careful attention also to the rise and fall of your moods and emotions. But we should be paying attention to our feelings at all times, shouldn't we? Know that they are coming in cycles or in rhythms. When you understand how to apply the rhythm of life to your personal life, you recognize that you might seem to be having a breakdown before having a breakthrough. And when you understand the rhythm of life, you'll recognize when you're in a down cycle and that it will begin to change to a lighter side in due time. When a person doesn't recognize low energy as a cycle, then they can easily go into a deep depression or what one might call the dark day of the soul, where you think something's wrong with you. And then you go and you're on medication before you know it, right? When you understand the law of rhythm, you can start living in harmony with the universal laws or with the life energy or just in flow. This is when you stop struggling, you stop working so hard, and you start experiencing effortless ease. Again, there will always be highs and lows in life, but we have the ability to choose our thoughts because we're born with free will, right? We can decide what to think at any moment of our lives, even when you're on a natural downswing. You can choose at least neutral thoughts with your free will and continue to weather the storms of life. So the rhythm of life's energy is like a pendulum. Whenever something swings to the right, it swings to the left. Everything that exists is involved in this dance, this twirling, this swaying, this flowing, this swinging back and forth. Everything is either growing to life or growing to death, right? There's no such thing as absolute rest in the universe or in life energy. Everything is swaying and moving and changing and growing and evolving, either up or down. In everything, there's manifested measured motion and action
and a reaction to, or a counteraction, if you will, that has rhythm. It is manifest in everything, everything from creation to destruction of ideas, to the rise and fall of nations, governments and movements, the rise and fall of philosophies and creeds and fashions, the rise and fall of living beings, right? Or mental states, or matter, for that matter. Business has a rise and fall. Seasons rise and fall. Luster has rise and fall. Everything has a rise and fall. So bigpicturequestions.com, they write this. They say, these rhythms constitute an order of renewal in the universe that can be either disruptive or pleasant, depending on how one wishes to perceive these rhythms. And I agree. I'm going to read that again. These rhythms constitute an order of renewal in the universe that can either be disruptive or pleasant, depending on how one wishes to perceive them. Wow. Friends, let's face it. For every high, there shall be a low, and the negative gives way to the positive. Our lives are always counterbalanced. When our lives are in balance or in flow, we experience positive cycles and emotions of oneness and belonging and hope and generosity and abundance and fulfillment and optimism and kindness and patience and love and courage and duty. We feel good. When we experience the ebb of the cycle, our feelings and mental states change to more fear and anger and envy and criticism and depression and embarrassment and guilt and frustration, worry and blame. We play the blame game, blame and shame. But when we embrace the lows and lean into those feelings, get to know really more of who you are, you're weathering the rhythms of life, right? We're more attuned to change and more open to learning new ways to master its emotional and mental states and behaviors. Okay, so we don't have to always react the same way. We're learning new ways to change and evolve. The key to mastering weathering the storm is to use the strength of our will to remain in line with our vision, or what I always call our true north. So as we master our energy and are faced with a loss of any kind, rise above the situation and don't let it affect you. It's not the end. Use your willpower to foster the mental thoughts of accomplishment and give yourself credit for trying, for risking, for learning and rebuilding. If you allow the thoughts and feelings of being a failure to swing beneath you, or having loss, allow that to swing beneath you, because we've been taught by society how we should behave when we experience these things, right? Now we're relearning. We're learning to weather the rhythms of life. So when we allow those feelings to swing beneath us, then we have risen above and we're weathering the rhythm of life. Friends, sit back, relax, soak it all in. That's a lot to take in. The Ebb and Flow Show will return in just a moment.

0: 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We are tuning in to the Ebb and Flow Show to discover metaphysical insights for our personal growth. I'm your host, Trisay D. And if you're just joining us, our topic today is weathering the rhythms of life. So before the break, we left off saying loss of any kind. Rise above the situation and don't let it affect you because it's not the end. Learn to weather the rhythms of life. Foster the mental thoughts of accomplishment and give yourself credit for even trying, for rising, for risking, for learning, and for rebuilding. If you allow the thoughts and feelings of being a failure, if you allow them to swing right beneath you, you have risen above. So as changes arises in the external world, the same principle applies within us. Our thoughts, our moods, and emotions are ever-changing, friends. One day is not like yesterday. 1 hour can change the next hour. When we're sad, we often feel like the feeling will last forever, but be assured that this too will pass. Or you can say, this feeling came to pass through me so that I can let go of it. That thought alone creates a gradual shift up the vibrational scale. But here's the key, friends. Equally, it's important to remember the same concept when things are going well, because we know that it isn't permanent either. This too shall pass. Or these good times came and they will pass. Understanding this will help us cultivate a mindset of gratitude. Enjoy things while you can. Enjoy things while you have it. And that's one of the easiest high-frequency emotions to tap into at any given moment. Just gratitude. It's neutral. It's not up and it's not down. It's just, you know, this is the way things are right now, and I need to be able to flow with it. Beware of living in the shadows of negative past experiences because they no longer define our current now moment. If they do, they don't have to. We do have a tendency to try to analyze why we are feeling so low at a certain time. So we pull any memories from our past to justify how we're feeling, such as we pull those memories from victimhood or enslavement or powerlessness. In other words, you might have had a childhood trauma or disease as your past. These memories take us to a lower vibrational place, right? And that energy just brings more and more of that feeling. So don't talk about such things, as these thoughts have tendencies to plague us at our downswing because we want to label the feelings or give it a cause. We do. But the past no longer exists, friends. The downswing should be dealt with in that now moment. Deal with it as it comes. Don't cover it with pills or alcohol or bring your friends into the drama. Don't do that. Deal with your own feelings. Meet the true you. Besides that, the information is always available for us if we need to access it for higher good, or to help someone else on their path if they ask us to. So we're creating ourselves anew every 7 years. Heck, every year, every day, every moment. New cells are growing. Old cells are dying off. And if we have the same mindset, the new cells are growing into that same mindset. They come, they're brand new, and they say, well, how should we grow? Where should we develop? And you say, as sick. You know, your mindset is, I'm sick all the time. I'm a failure. That's the way your new cells grow. They just repeat what the old cells were doing, and you still have the same life year after year. So you should have a new life year after year. And if you don't, It's because your mindset has not changed. You don't have new energy. We don't need to tie ourselves to the weight of old stories of the time that we were rejected or how sick we were. We need to live in the newness of now. Create better memories to look back on. To find our energetic balance in the rhythm of life, we look for and find moderation and conservation and use of our new energy in our thoughts and in our behaviors, returning ourselves back into balance before we suffer from the consequences of unresolved inner and outer imbalances. Go back to what you know. Go back to balance. Go back to neutral before we suffer consequences of being imbalanced. Knowing when to act or be passive, when to speak or remain silent, when to retreat or move forward in circumstances, when to pull up, when to plant, when to save and when to throw things away. So knowing the time for tearing down and the time for building up, know the time for sorrow and a time for the joy. Know the time for mourning and a time for dancing. These are keys to mastery. When we gain higher awareness of this principle, we enter the neutral zone. And this transcendental state of consciousness, it allows us to rise above the swing of the pendulum. We are strong, friends, and we are capable to maintain neutral in chaos of rising and falling of forces, you see. Once again, don't let your highs get too high, because there comes the swing to the right and the swing to the left. There's the low. So lastly, I'll say, we don't control these rhythms. There's nothing we can do about the rhythms. They're inevitable. But we can learn to go with the flow rather than resist. We will be much happier in the long run if we do that. If you plant vegetables in a garden in October, you'll be so frustrated as a gardener. But if you have the patience to wait until spring, you'll be an abundant gardener by the time October comes. When things are going well, appreciate it, friends. Appreciate it while it lasts. And when things aren't going so well, take comfort in knowing and just know that better days are coming. The spring is coming. Learn to observe the ebb and flows of life with patience and faith, that there is a time for everything. So we tend to get attached to one specific phase without understanding the big picture. As there is a summer, there is a winter. Remember that. And in a car battery, there's a positive pulse and a negative pulse, but both are needed, because they're part of the big picture, the greater whole. This law teaches us to realize that everything has a time. We tend to want our things on our terms and our timeline. But if we just took a breath and exercised patience, knowing that everything is happening for a reason and we need to flow with it, we'd see that the tides always turn. Trust the process and weather the rhythms of life. Friends, thank you for tuning in to the Ebb and Flow Show here on KNVC 95.1 FM. But don't go anywhere. Stay tuned as we head straight into part two of our topic. We meet right here every Sunday morning from 8 o'clock to 8:30, and then again from 8:30 to 9 a.m. so that we might change and grow together. Up next, part two starts now. Friends, weather those storms and have an...
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0: 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Let's dive into today's metaphysical insights to help you navigate life's natural rhythms and accelerate your personal growth. You know, there's a rhythm to life, and these rhythms establish seasons and cycles and stages of development, and also you can observe the patterns. Think about the heartbeat of your morning, the predictable rush of the afternoon, and the quiet exhale of the evening. There is an undeniable, invisible rhythm to life. We see it in the changing of the seasons, the rise and fall of the tides, and the personal cycles of growth, rest, and renewal that we all experience. Too often in our fast-paced world, we try to fight the beat of the rush or beat the tempo, leading to a burnout or a disconnect. But when we learn to stop resisting the actual tune into that natural cadence, we find our flow, our purpose, our peace. Today, we are diving deep into how to recognize your own pacing, honor your downtime, and orchestrate a life that feels less like chaotic scramble and more like a beautiful symphony. So how do we flow with the rhythms of life to feel our very best? Stay tuned, friends, because right after this quick break, we're breaking down the density that binds us, and we're resetting our daily vibe. Friends, Ebb and Flow will return in just a moment.

you're just tuning in to the Ebb and Flow Show, I'm your host, Trisse D. You were just listening to Go Light Your World by Kathy Tricoli. We are tuned in to the Ebb and Flow Show to discover metaphysical insights for our personal growth. And today's topic is an exciting one. It is Weathering the Rhythms of Life, Part 2. And that brings me to the perfect core for this morning, the core theme for this morning, weathering the rhythms of life. Life just seems to flow when the music is sweet and the tempo's easy. But what happens when the cadence shifts unexpectedly and life's energy, capital L-I-F-E, life's energy within us is no longer steady, predictable, a melody that we enjoy? It comes with sudden key changes, jarring pauses, and storming crescendos that can throw us completely off balance, doesn't it? Weathering these shifts means understanding that the disruptions aren't a sign that we failed at anything, but we are simply an inevitable part of the grander arrangement. So weathering the rhythms of life is necessary. So when we find ourselves in a difficult movement, whether it's a season of grief, a season of setbacks, or just an overwhelming period of uncertainty, our instinct is to fight against the friction. We try to force our old pace habits, coping skills, onto a new reality, a now reality. The truth is, the old ways of dealing with life's rhythms, it doesn't work with the new now situations. True resilience, however, comes from learning how to brace ourselves during the downbeats without losing faith. Find new ways to weather the rhythms of life. It's about accepting the ebb, the quieter, darker seasons of our personal timeline, knowing that every heavy winter eventually yields to the warmth and growth of spring. In our physical world, nothing is at rest. It's ever, ever moving. And we're the same. You're not the same for 1 second in the history of your being in your physical body. You have seen different things, experienced more, understand more, know more at any given moment. You're always changing and growing. So let's never view ourselves as the same from day to day. Everything is new. All we do is change every single second. If you want to continue to become better physically, mentally, and emotionally, this is done naturally, without thought. The universe or the energy of life knows exactly what it's doing. Look at all of life in our world. So take no thought. Don't try to make things happen or force situations to come about. All life just continues on without your assistance. Your cells continue to divide and eliminate. Your hair continues to grow and shed. Your food is digested and absorbed and eliminated. Your blood is circulating, and your heart pumps and receives. Your breath continues even during sleep. The earth continues to spin on its axis. There continues to be daytime and nighttime, summer and winter, seed time and harvest, all without your help, you see. Life energy knows exactly how to grow and develop and evolve you. You see, you're part of the whole. The capital L-I-F-E, the life energy flow, and the cycle of life is constant. No one on earth can avoid the rhythms. So learn to weather the rhythms of life. Remember this, that you're a vessel for thoughts to be received and transmitted. We are transformers, a transducer, if you will. Thoughts do not exist without our awareness of them. Pay attention to the shift or the swing within you during the summer seasons. Then pay attention to that same shift during the winter.
If you know that you tend to think along negative lines more in the winter, then you can rise above and plan your life accordingly. Maybe change your reading choices, your TV shows. Maybe purchase things that you've worked hard for all summer long. Go on that trip. Be a good steward at work and at home. This is a time of reflection, to think plans that need tweaking. Rethink those plans, to slow down, to leave behind the things that don't serve you. It's time to ebb and flow. It's time to spend time with loved ones. The rhythm of life brings law and order into our lives as we flow in harmony with capital L-I-F-E, life's energy, and not against it. It's our natural impulse to seek to control our body, whether it is physical, emotional, or mental. We try to control it through acquiring habits such as getting up at a certain time every day, to exercise or meditate. Any kind of outer impose or self-imposed discipline is a form of rhythm that we set in motion the energies and the forces that we can use for our expansion. However, we should learn more to change how to change our inner habits with the intention of aligning our forces with the forces of capital L-I-F-E, life's energy. Just as we naturally have more energy when the sun is high and less energy when the sun is low, we can adjust our energy accordingly. So how do we stay grounded when the rhythm feels entirely out of control? Out of our control. We feel like we are about to lose it. It starts by adjusting our expectations and anchored habits to match the season, you see. Match that season that we're actually in, rather than the one that we wish we were experiencing at the now moment. By honoring our need to slow down, to pivot, or to even pause when the weather turns rough, we preserve our energy for the brighter temples ahead. Friends, hold that thought, but stay with us, because right after the short break, we will return to weathering the rhythms of life, part 2.

Mistress AD. And if you're just joining us, the topic today is Weathering the Rhythms of Life, Part 2. And before the break, we left off saying that we should learn to change our inner habits with the intention of aligning our forces with the forces of capital L-I-F-E, life's energy. Just as we should adjust our activities naturally when we have more energy, when the sun is high, and adjust our activities to slow down when the sun is low. So at this time, I'll try to switch my focus to how to weather the rhythms of life and be more personal, on a personal level. We know that the pendulum swings of the rhythm of life. It embodies the truth that everything exists in a measured motion from here to there, moving in and out, swinging backward and forward, the rise and fall, the ebbing and flowing. Energy in flux never truly sits still, never stopping, always changing from moment to moment, day to day, week to week, and year after year. So imagine a pendulum swinging evenly in both directions. It doesn't just swing on its own. It must be initiated by your energy. So every thought has a pole of opposite polarity, of positive and negative. So there's also energy, which is your emotion. And that gives that polarity, it gives it movement to and fro. And that movement can be strong or weak on that pole. Friends, the momentum of the swing depends on your emotions. And your emotions will allow for greater awareness through the acknowledgement of your feelings. How you feel tells where you are. Our momentum swings one way when we are affirming ourselves. We tend to love ourselves. We feel good. We smile more. We stand strong when our vibrations are high, don't we? When we listen to negative inner voices or our momentum swings the opposite way, we're contracting our capital L-I-F-E, our life energy. We're depressing our inner selves. Vibrations are low. We feel uneasy. We feel like complaining. Weather the rhythms of life because everything is either swaying or flowing or swinging back and forth. It's inevitable. So when you look closely at the phrase weathering the rhythms of life, the word weathering takes on a beautiful, quiet depth. It implies endurance, friends. Yes, it also speaks to transformation and evolution. We're evolving when we endure. Think about a jagged stone. It's smoothed over by time, by relentless rhythmic crashing of the river water. Or how an ancient tree grows deeper, more resilient roots, precisely because it has stood against the wind. So weathering the rhythm isn't about building a wall to keep the storms out of life out. It's about allowing the natural ebb and flow of life's energy, capital L-I-F-E, to shape us, to soften our sharp edges, and teach us who we really are when the familiar noises fade away. Who we are, naked. Every time you affirm your truth, your authentic self, in the highs or the lows, your esteem is high, or at least at neutral. And you're on an upswing, even in those low tides. You're now weathering the rhythms of life, and every cell in your body cheers, hip hip hooray, because as life energy begets more life energy, you become energized. Every time you negate yourself during low tides or allow others to do so, you're on a low downswing. It reinforces negative biological consequences. Low energy begets more low energy.

0: energy, and that can weaken your body's immune system, which makes you susceptible to disease, depression, viruses, allergic reactions, ailments, and more likely to get colds and other infections during emotionally difficult times. You may not even be able to physically see how low energy slowly affects your body on a personal level. But now that you know how important it is to at least move to a more neutral mindset, you can now support your cells, the cells of your body, because you are now learning to weather the rhythms of life and not letting your lows get too low. Maintaining a positive emotional energy environment fosters trust, reduces daily stress, and boosts overall productivity. So when you remain uplifted and supportive, you're able to handle unexpected challenges with resilience. The healthy atmosphere that you are now enveloping, it improves your mental health, well-being, and prevents burnout and builds stronger, more meaningful relationships as a result of. To truly weather the rhythms of life is to confront the moments when the rhythm slows down to an almost uncomfortable silence. In our collective obsession with constant momentum and production and forward motion, we often treat life's quieter, heavy valleys as emptiness or spaces of stagnation, or we might even view nothingness as failure. We hear a small voice in our mind whispering, "You could be doing something productive." We have all been there. Yet it is in that exact pause, the spaces between the breath, the dark winters of the soul, where the real interior work happens. That's where it all begins, friends. It forces us to ask those heavy questions that we usually run from, like, who am I when I'm not actively moving and trying to achieve? You ask yourself, can I sit comfortably with my own thoughts when the external music stops? Ultimately, the introspective journey requires us to surrender our tight grip on capital L-I-F-E, life's energy. We hold it so tight and we try to wrestle it into our direction. So we try to control the energetic steering wheel. But trust the larger cadence of your life. We have all experienced seasons where the tempo felt chaotic, unfair, or even deeply painful, leaving us wondering if we would ever find our footing again. But looking backward, we often see that those disruptive notes were precisely what prepared us for the next storm or the next beautiful movement. Nothing would have changed if the storm did not move us out of our comfort level. So weathering the rhythm means finding a sacred place right here in the messy, unfolding middle, holding space for both grief of what has passed and holding space for the quiet faith for what is about to appear in our lives. Friends, our task is to deal with these changes in the season of life responsibly. It is all in how we respond to these rhythms that makes all the difference. We can choose to accept them for what they are and ride the tide, or we can fight against them. The choice is ours. Remember, if you choose to fight against the life's energy, you will bring only more conflict into your life. But if you ride the tide of change, then you know that you will soon be facing a new season. So as we let these thoughts settle in our minds, remember that you're not just a passive listener to the Ebb and Flow show, but the very vessel. You're the very vessel through which life's energy moves. Whether you're currently navigating a roaring crescendo of joy, or a heavy movement of grief, or a quiet pause of deep uncertainty, trust the larger cadence of your story. The storms will shape you, the silence will ground you, and the rhythm will always inevitably find its way back to the light. Friends, until next time, be gentle with your pace, honor your current season, and keep breathing through the music. Well, that's all for today, friends. Thank you for tuning in and sharing your time.
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2: How can a human brain think about apples, birds, and cars?
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2: 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I'm Josh Landy.
3: And I'm Ray Briggs. 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
2: Continuing conversations that begin at Philosopher's Corner on the Stanford campus, where Ray teaches philosophy and I direct the Philosophy and Literature Initiative.
3: Today we're thinking about reference, specifically an opinionated theory of reference by our dear departed friend and longtime Philosophy Talk host, Ken Taylor.
2: Just hours before he passed away in December 2019, Ken announced on his Facebook page that he'd finished a book called Referring to the World.
3: Later in the show, we'll be talking to Robin Jeshen from the University of Southern California, who worked with a group of Ken's friends and colleagues to turn that book into reality.
2: You know, it's a great book, Ray. And one of the things I love about it is how cool and mysterious it turns out to be that we can refer to objects outside our minds.
3: Mysterious? Why so mysterious? Look, my coffee cup is sitting right here in front of me. I point to it and say, here's my coffee cup. Bam! I just referred to an object outside my own mind. You know, what's the big deal?
2: I think it is a big deal. Plus, it's not just that you've managed to refer to your coffee cup, which I think is already pretty awesome. It's that our listeners are now thinking about your coffee cup, too, even though they've never seen it, they've never interacted with it, they never even heard about it before. You can reach across space and time with the power of ideas. Isn't that amazing?
3: Oh, of course my coffee cup can have effects that reach across space and time. I mean, it can leave a ring on the table that'll last for years. Ooh, and maybe someday steam rising from my coffee will cause a butterfly to flap its wings and set off an avalanche halfway around the world. So why can't it also enter someone else's mind? I mean, I still don't see what the big mystery is.
2: I don't know. I mean, entering a mind versus leaving a stain, those are two completely different kinds of effect. It's one thing for a coffee cup to affect my head, like if it fell off a shelf and bonked me on the noggin, but it's a totally different thing for a coffee cup to affect my mind.
3: But your mind is just as much a part of the world as your head is.
2: Sure, but I can refer to things that will never affect either of them.
3: Yeah, like what?
2: Well, I don't know, like the first flower that will bloom in the 23rd century. I'll never be affected by that flower. I'll die before it even comes into existence. But I can think about it. I can even think about things that will never exist, like unicorns, comprehensible French theorists, the abominable snowman.
3: Well, that's a totally different kind of thought process. When we think about stuff that doesn't exist, that's not at all like responding to something real that you can see and taste and touch.
2: Really? I'm not convinced the two types of thinking are really that different. I mean, suppose you're an explorer and you see some kind of shadowy figure in the undergrowth and you're wondering, is that a real animal or is it just a figment of your imagination? Either way, thinking about it kind of feels the same.
3: You really think there's no difference between paying attention to the world around you and daydreaming about stuff that doesn't exist?
2: Well, I mean, there are some differences. Like, if you think someone's a magician and that person is David Copperfield, then your thoughts are matching up with the real world, whereas I guess if the person you're thinking about is Merlin, your thoughts are not matching up with the real world. They're matching up with a story, but not a true story. So, yeah, okay, that's a kind of difference. But either way, it's the same idea, so-and-so is a magician. And either way, having the thought feels exactly the same.
3: But if it feels the same to be having a true thought as it does to be hallucinating, how do we know what's real? How do we even get the concept of reality? Aren't we all just trapped inside our own heads forever?
2: Ken actually had a lot to say about that in his book. If only he were here to talk about it with us today.
3: Well, I know that Robin will do a great job of explaining it.
2: I agree, and I'm super looking forward to our conversation. In the meantime, we sent our roving philosophical reporter, Holly J. McDeed, to learn more about Ken from the people in his life. She files this report.
8: Ken Taylor first met Claire Yoshida back in 1977 at the University of Chicago. He was dating her roommate.
9: And that sounds like it must be a wonderful, you know, funny story, but it's not that funny. They dated briefly, and he used to hang out in our apartment, and we became friends, which is a good way for a relationship to start.
8: Back then, Ken was shy, and Claire was in library school.
9: We have a memory of staying up all night one night working together on a logic problem. So, you know, major geeks.
8: They married 5 years after they met. Ken was born in Sandusky, Ohio. Even as a kid, he wanted to do everything and know everything. He wrestled, he played the trombone, the violin, and was in drama club. His dad worked for Ford, and his mom was a nurse.
9: But his parents loved him and kind of just let him be him. So that's how you grew up to be a philosopher.
8: In 1995, he joined the philosophy department at Stanford. His son, Kiyoshi, is now 24 years old. He says his dad was like Uncle Phil from The Fresh Prince of Bel-Air.
10: You know, like big, boisterous, you know, large presence. That's how I describe him, a gentle giant.
8: A gentle giant with infinite curiosity. The only thing Ken never seemed to question was his doomed loyalty to Cleveland sports teams. Kiyoshi remembers his dad driving him to his baseball games, and they'd start to play what they called the why game. They'd pick any topic and see how long they could question it.
10: So, you know, it'd start from why is the sky blue, and it would end on, you know, well, this is why tractors run the way they do. You know, but it's just going through all the logical steps, you know, deducing certain things like that.
9: So the why game is like whatever you ask, whatever you answer, there's always another question.
11: Welcome to Philosophy Talk, the program that questions everything.
12: Except your intelligence. I'm John Perry.
11: And I'm Ken Taylor. We're coming to you...
8: Philosophy Talk was like Ken's second child. Kiyoshi and his mom would practice reading scripts for the show with him.
10: We'd read it and he'd be like, no, you gotta read it more like John. And I'm like, I'm not John. I'm not, that's not how I read it, you know.
8: He loved to debate in the philosophical sense.
13: We were so into the conversation that we kind of just kept shouting over each other.
8: Anna Sarah Malmgren was Ken's colleague at Stanford and his friend. She says he loved thinking about new ideas like they were new toys. She remembers one of their last conversations.
13: It was about what a man is. And I kept telling Ken that he didn't know what a man was, which of course he thought was very funny. Yeah. No, he was going to write something about that.
8: Ken died in December of 2019, before the pandemic, before George Floyd was murdered by police in Minneapolis. Kiyoshi and his mom, Claire, think a lot about what Ken would think. After his dad died, Kiyoshi founded a group in his hometown of Los Altos called Justice Vanguard. He wanted to continue raising awareness and hosting events around racial justice.
10: Raising money for education so we can have more Ken Taylors in the world.
8: When you spend your life wanting to do everything, like the Ken Taylors of the world, there's a lot you don't get to finish.
9: He just never had enough time for everything that he wanted to do.
14: Except for us. Always had time for us.
9: He did, that's true.
8: For Philosophy Talk, I'm Holly J. McDeed.
2: Thanks for that beautiful and moving report, Holly. I'm Josh Landy. With me is my Stanford colleague, Ray Briggs. And today we're thinking about Ken's posthumous new book, Referring to the World.
3: We're joined now by Robin Jeshen. She's a professor of philosophy at the University of Southern California and author of New Essays on Singular Thought. She's also part of the team that brought Ken's final work to fruition. Robin, welcome to Philosophy Talk.
15: Thanks for having me. It's really a pleasure and an honor to be here.
2: So Robin, can you tell us a little bit about how you knew Ken?
15: Well, I met Ken at Rutgers in the late 1980s and early 90s. I was a very young graduate student, and he was 10 years ahead of me. They were courting him for a job. And I remember that moment so well. We stayed in touch over the years. We intersected at conferences. And we always just clicked in all of our conversations. We had a similar philosophical outlook about what was really valuable in the profession. And also, I think, a similar outlook on the profession itself.
2: That's lovely. And then, of course, after Ken passed away, you were part of the team that edited his last book, Referring to the World, and got it ready for publication. What was that process like?
15: Well, I had contact with John Perry, Mark Rimmons, and Anna Sarah Malmgren, and I expressed to them that I was really heartbroken. Of course, they knew I was very close with him, and they invited me to participate in bringing his book to publication. We each took on the editing jobs, and it worked very smoothly. It was during the pandemic. And it was a remarkably fast process, I have to say. John and Anna Sarah really took the lead in making sure everything happened in a timely way. And I'm so happy that we were able to do this for Ken.
3: That sounds like such a meaningful way to commemorate Ken. So can you summarize for us the main idea behind Ken's book?
15: Well, you talked about the mystery of reference, and that's a word that Ken uses in the book repeatedly, especially when he's introducing the main subject matters. So you can think about it this way. Words can be thought of as just these kind of sounds. And when you say, there's my coffee cup, you are referring to the coffee cup, but the there's my coffee cup is this sound. And how is it that that is capable of being about this particular object in the world? When I talk to you all about Aristotle or Maya Angelou, and we're talking about a particular individual and we're not in contact with them. Aristotle lived centuries ago. How is it that we're able to do that? And that's really what Ken is trying to answer here. It's a huge question. He's speaking about how with words we're able to refer. But ultimately, he's after how we do it in thought.
3: So one of the things we were puzzled about in the opening dialogue was whether thinking about somebody who does exist, like Aristotle or Maya Angelou, is different from or the same as thinking about somebody who never existed, like Miss Marple or Sherlock Holmes. What did Ken think about that?
15: Right. So the idea that we're able to have like bona fide thoughts about Sherlock Holmes, say, is an idea that led a lot of philosophers to think that we had to posit these inner representations, and that when we're referring, we're always kind of trapped in our own minds. And that was something that Ken really resisted. He thought that that's not what it showed. What it showed was that there was a kind of commonality between how we can think about and refer to real entities like Aristotle, and how we can think fictionally. They're not exactly the same, but they do share this one kind of objective feature. And that objective feature has to do with like the way that our mind is attuned to referring. So my mind has this ability, it has this structure to be able to use language in ways that refer to real world objects, Aristotle, you can speak about Aristotle, but it also has this form that enables me to talk about fictional objects. So for Ken, you're not going to posit any real world entity that is, or abstract entity that is Sherlock Holmes or any kind of like mentalistic thing. There's just this name, Sherlock Holmes, and you and I are able to share thinking about Sherlock Holmes via using that word and via the are both having the same structure in our minds.
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0: Want to escape from your boring romantic partner? Why not try the very same person? I'm Josh Landy, and this is Philosophy Talk, the program that questions everything.
1: Except your intelligence. I'm Ray Briggs, and we're thinking about Ken Taylor's opinionated theory of reference with Robin Jeshen from USC, who helped bring Ken's new book, Referring to the World, into the world.
0: We're finally back in the studio, but unfortunately not able to take phone calls. So if you got comments or questions, please email them to comments@philosophytalk.org or come onto our website, where you can also become a subscriber and gain access to our library of more than 500 episodes.
1: So, Robin, there's something that's always kind of puzzled me about the Pina Colada song, which we just heard. It's a story about a guy who thinks his wife is really boring. So then he answers a personal ad by somebody he thinks is really exciting and who turns out to be his wife. So does he somehow think that his wife is both boring and exciting at the same time? What would Ken say about that?
2: How I wish Ken were here to answer that question by himself, but I will speak for him. And I think he thought that you could think that. In the story, yes, you think that your lady is boring and exciting at the same time because they're presented to you from two different angles. It's like seeing maybe a rotten lemon. And on one side of the lemon, you've got this mold. And the other side of the lemon, you've got this beautiful yellow quality to it. And in the song, you're seeing your lady all beautifully flashy and fresh and lemony looking on the one side when she is kind of describing herself in the ad. And in ordinary life, you're seeing this mold, unfortunately.
0: You know, I think I can already imagine my next Valentine's Day card. You know, darling, you're like a moldy lemon, but really good on the other side. So is the idea then that, you know, when I think about something or somebody, that person or that object might be quite complicated, multifaceted. But it's still one thing that I'm thinking about, right? So when I think about a person who's exciting in one way or boring in another way, if I think about a lemon that's rotten on one side and great on another side, I'm still just thinking about one thing. And that's kind of fascinating and cool and miraculous.
2: Exactly. So, that's the answer that Ken would offer us. The people that he's debating in the book would think that you have to kind of posit two ways of thinking about the lemon, and it's that captures how you're thinking. But for Ken, you're actually just talking about the lemon, and you have two different angles in on that lemon. You have two different angles in on your wife. I think that another interesting question here is whether or not he and his wife were cheating on each other.
0: Not Ken.
1: The guy in the song.
2: The guy in the song.
1: Right. I'm a little bit puzzled about Ken's view still. Okay. Basically, because I think I usually know what I'm thinking. And it seems like if my thoughts are latching onto something outside of me that has all of these other facets that I can't see, it's really hard for me to know what I'm thinking as completely as I thought I did. So, like, the guy in the song, he thinks, like, I'm thinking about my wife. I'm thinking about somebody who doesn't love pina coladas and hates getting caught in the rain. And then he's kind of wrong. He's, like, deeply wrong about the objects of his own thoughts. So does this raise trouble for our ability to know ourselves?
2: It raises trouble for our ability to be fully able to identify what it is that we're thinking about. So this guy might not know. He is, in fact, thinking about his wife when he's thinking about the woman that he thinks of as his liking pina coladas and making love at midnight. But he doesn't recognize, he doesn't make this kind of identification that it's his wife. And that's a different thing from being able to know something about the thoughts that you think. So I think that Ken would say that, yes, you do know that you're having this thought about the person who likes pina coladas, but you're not able to kind of identify that individual with your wife.
0: Right. Interesting. Yeah. So one thing that I found really interesting in Ken's book is that he's a real defender of the idea that it's perfectly possible for us to get things right about the world. So what would how does he defend that argument, given that we can often be so wrong, right? So it seems like, you know, the guy in the song, the Pina Colada song, was clearly making a mistake. He thought that the person, you know, in the personal ad was a new person that he hadn't met before. Totally wrong. It turned out it was his own wife. Clearly, it's possible to make mistakes when we're thinking about the world. So why is Ken so confident that we can get it right?
2: I think he would say that it's just because we're connected to the world. And we have these successful, like, through perception, we're able to think about the world directly. But once language comes into the picture, that raises all of these possibilities for making mistakes about the external world. But the fact that we have the possibility of making mistakes doesn't itself undermine the possibility that we can think about the external world. That's
1: right.
2: The kind of line that he would take against people like Russell and many other idealists.
1: So wait, what did Russell think?
2: He thought that, and he was really worried about these possibilities of mistakes. So he thought that what we had to do in order to ensure that we were referring to anything, he thought that whenever I say refer to the lemon, I'm actually referring to my inner image of the lemon. And that enables me to kind of have like something in my mind that I'm in fact referring to, and not just like live with the potential that I'm not referring to anything, that I'm, say, hallucinating the lemon.
1: Right. So if I'm referring to my inner image, like my vision of a yellow thing and my lemony mm-hmm. smell that happens somewhere in my nose or like in my mind, I'm not quite sure. Mm-hmm. Then I can't be wrong about that. And so that,
2: exactly.
1: that makes my knowledge of the external world safe. Great.
2: We're protected.
1: Yeah. So why not do that? Why not secure like truth for all of my apparent beliefs? Like, what's the downside?
2: Well, a lot of people are pretty skeptical that you do always have these inner sense data things, as Russell called them, these inner images. Do I really have an image of Aristotle? Maybe all I have is that word Aristotle, and that it's that word that enables us to successfully refer. In the lemon type of case, I'm having this hallucination. That doesn't mean that I have to posit for every act of reference this inner image. So Ken was completely comfortable with allowing that. Sometimes we have like reference failure. You've got this word or this hallucination, and you're not in fact referring to anything in the external world.
0: You're listening to Philosophy Talk. Today we're thinking about Ken Taylor's posthumous book about reference with one of the people who helped get it published, Robin Jeschen from USC. And we've got a question from a listener, Nancy in Altadena, California. Nancy writes, "The question, how can the human mind represent something outside itself, takes for granted the image inherited from Descartes and numerous other modern philosophers that what is mental is somehow inside the person. But our knowledge is spread out in various ways through our bodies. For example, my fingers know where to go to hit all these keys, but if I were asked where a particular letter is, I couldn't tell you." So what do you think about that, Robin? What do you think Ken would have thought about that?
2: I think that Ken would think that he hasn't really adopted this Cartesianism. I think that he would allow for the possibility that there's different aspects of mentality that reside in your body, in effect, and that they can contribute to your agency and to how you think. But I don't think that any of that impinges upon the idea that our minds are what's responsible for representations. I think that he would have stood by that. and not seeing them necessarily as in conflict.
1: Yeah, I mean, if you think about it, it's really weird and surprising that physical objects like us, so if you think we're physical objects, it's still surprising that we can refer to things, because like rocks don't refer to anything. And I don't know, like maybe some physical objects do, like maybe thermometers refer to the temperature and books refer to a lot of stuff, but that still seems based on our minds.
2: Yes, it is. I think that lots of animals, in effect, are referring because they have certain sorts of representations of individuals. And I think that Ken would agree about that too.
1: Right. So I think Ken thought that our ability to use language was really important in our ability to represent like objects outside of ourselves and our ability to name things. And it seems like many animals have what looks like an incorrect representation of the world, but don't have language. So like my dog can think there's somebody at the door, but there's not.
2: Right.
1: So can we square that with Ken's views?
2: So I think that Ken would think that we have a greater ability to misrepresent the world through language, just as language also enables us to, like in a fantastic way, to represent the world. So our dogs and cats can't represent people that lived thousands of years ago. We can, because of language. Language simultaneously gives us this enormous power, but also greater ways in which we can go wrong.
0: I like the way you talk about, you know, this sort of almost magical power of language. As I was saying earlier, to me, one of the things I love the most about the book is Ken's sort of liveliness, is his sense of the everyday miracles that are just around the corner. Everything we do with this conversation that we're having right now, you know, he says beautifully that referring to someone long dead like Aristotle can seem like a nearly magical accomplishment. I just love that. He has other things like the fact that, you know, we can understand essentially a more or less infinite number of possible sentences. That's amazing. You know, we can think correctly about things in the world, even though, as Ken puts it, you know, everything is just an energized sloshing of a vat of chemicals locked up in our skulls, and yet somehow that sloshing, you know, hooks onto the world. We can talk about things around us, even though language is just a bunch of grunts and squiggles. You know, we can coordinate behavior, even though words mean slightly different things to all of us. Is there one or more of these that you, Robin, find mysterious and miraculous too?
2: I am in spirit. I am so with Ken that I do find all of these questions absolutely mysterious. Even while working so hard to understand them, they still seem mysterious to me. And there's a freshness about the book that I love too. So I completely agree with you. Ken has a way of keeping the magic in the questions, and he always loved the questions in every subject matter. You could see his passion for all of the philosophical questions. Yeah. One of the questions that jumps out at me is the ways in which language is a social affair. That's something that Ken discusses here. So
0: right.
2: How is it, like, to what extent are we relying upon others in securing reference to Aristotle? And Ken's, like, one of the things that Ken wanted to tackle in the book is to explain just that.
0: Yeah, that's lovely. I love the way he presents it almost like a benevolent spiral where community helps me refer to things and then reference helps us all build community. And so it's this nice benevolent spiral that keeps everything sort of ticking along. So could you say a little bit more about that? Like, how does community, how do other people help me talk about the world?
2: So Ken starts off by imagining the scenario in which we're all trapped in our own minds, in effect. And I think that that was abhorrent to him. He did not want a world like that. He wanted a world where we were all onto the same objects and we could talk about them. And he was this huge believer in the power of language to make progress in the world in so many different realms. And he thought that it was absolutely necessary that we do that. So for him, this power of having a common language to speak about specific entities that were common to us, objective, was what would enable us to communicate successfully.
1: One thing that puzzled Ken, that he writes about in the book that kind of puzzles me too, is and amazes me, is our ability to communicate even when we don't agree about things at all. So if I'm talking to a confused person who thinks that whales are a kind of fish, and I explain to them that whales are a kind of mammal, we might share very few beliefs about whales, but we can still both talk about the same subject matter. Like, isn't that cool? And how is that?
2: Right, this idea that another individual can have like a very different conception of something than you raises this huge puzzle about how, like, what is it that you're talking about? And for Ken, the fact that you're both using the expression "whale" shows that you have a kind of commitment to speaking about this particular entity, whales, even if you don't have very much knowledge about what it is, about what whales are. So the idea here is that you and I am ignorant about what whales are, you're in the know, and because I use the word whale, I've kind of made a commitment to having what it is that I mean by whales be whatever it is that the experts in my community say whales are.
0: 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Today we're thinking about Ken Taylor's posthumous new book on reference, Referring to the World, with Robin Jeshen from USC.
1: Why is it so bad to refer to people using certain terms? What makes slurs different from other descriptions? And should we reclaim or should we just abandon these kinds of degrading names?
0: Words, the good, the bad, and the ugly. Plus, commentary from Ian Scholes, the 60-second philosopher, when Philosophy Talk continues.
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0: It'll be at KALW's Community Space in downtown San Francisco.
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0: When we talk about each other, how do we get our words to be true? I'm Josh Landy, and this is Philosophy Talk, the program that questions everything.
1: Accept your intelligence. I'm Ray Briggs. Our guest is Robin Jeschen from USC, part of the team that helped put together a final book by our dear friend Ken Taylor, Referring to the World.
0: So our producer Devin has a question that seems relevant. He grew up in Canada, like all the best people, and in high school, he knew the names of two pretty popular bands, The Cult and The Cure. The Cure, we just heard a little bit from them a moment ago. But it wasn't until he went to college in the States that he realized these were actually two different bands. Somehow, the fact that their names were similar meant that either name evoked this one kind of indistinct band in his mind. So what's going on there?
2: So he's a victim of what language can do to us. So he thought that these two words were similar, and he assumed that there was a common band that they were about. Ken says that's completely possible. So basically, in your mind, you're merging all your information about these two distinct groups. They happen to be distinct. You don't know. You think they're one and the same. That's just one of the things that Ken says is possible if you adopt his view that says that you're in fact talking about the real world when you're using these expressions like names.
1: In Devin's example, was he thinking about one of those two bands specifically, or both of them, or neither of them? And how do we figure that out?
2: That's the magical question that people take different sides on. How do you sort through these kinds of cases? So some people just say, in these cases, we're not referring to anything. It's just like bad stuff. We don't want to take a stand on it. Some people are referring to, in fact, unbeknownst to you. I don't think that Ken necessarily takes a stand on exactly how to sort these kinds of complicated cases.
1: Another thing that Ken was really interested in was the phenomenon of slurs, which are like derogatory words for whole groups of people. And he mentions them in the book. And can you tell us a bit about how his views about slurs connected to the theme of this book?
2: He introduces one of his most interesting and original arguments in the book, where he's trying to lay out the view as to why it is when we refer, we're talking about the objects themselves, not our particular own individual representations of the objects. Mm-hmm. And he thinks that using slurs and attributing beliefs to others with slurs shows that more generally, when we're thinking about objects in the external world, we are, and attributing beliefs to other people with them, we're always talking about the objects themselves, not the ways that people cognize. So there's no really easy way for me to describe that particular argument, but it's a really interesting one. But Ken had a lot of other interests in general about slurs. I wrote to Ken's wife recently to ask her for a copy of a paper that's unpublished that Ken was presenting several years before he passed away. And in that paper, it was called Derogatory Terms and Resistance. And Ken there discusses a certain sort of power that a lot of people have overlooked, he thinks, mm-hmm. about how we can combat slurs. And so one of the themes in philosophical discussions about slurs is that when you hear a slur, it has a certain sort of power to make you feel complicit in being racist, say. And you can't just say, like, no, she's not a whatever. That doesn't do the trick. But he had more faith in the power of resistance with language. He just thought that you could use different sort of techniques to combat derogatory terms. And you could combat derogatory terms with another mode of designation, calling somebody out as a racist, for instance, and a whole bunch of other additional resources. And that was one of his contributions about slurs. But he had a really broad interest in their many features.
0: Well, and another thing that obviously people often discuss in relation to slurs is the question of reappropriation. The question, well, you know, given that there are these many awful derogatory terms in our language, should we just jettison them? Or is it sometimes advantageous for an affected group to sort of repurpose a slur, or turn it into something potentially positive? Like in the way that the word queer, you know, was for a very long time a derogatory term, but that got reappropriated and revalorized by the affected group. So what would Ken have to say about that question?
2: Well, he thought that that was a powerful thing that a group could do, and they could take ownership of how they're perceived and gain strength through expressions of pride. That was one very strong way that you could take back a word.
1: So if I have a slur that I don't want to reappropriate, that I hear somebody using, what are my other options that Ken was interested in?
2: We could create an alternative word to serve as a term of identity and speak it loudly and champion it in a multitude of different ways and make it the term of choice. But that takes a lot of effort. Both of them do take a lot of effort. It's a political act, and the choice of which one to do is a complicated one, and it will probably depend upon which term it is and who in the community thinks that you should do it one way or another. In fact, say the adoption of the word black as a term of identity during the 60s was contentious. A lot of people wanted to stick with the term Negro. And in fact, that term, for instance, is still on the census, and you can choose that as your term of identity. It was something that was political and debated even within the in-group.
0: That's really interesting. And it sort of takes us back in a different way to the question of the communal aspect of reference. We were talking earlier about the sort of, you know, a way in which the community seems to help us refer to the world. This seems to be a case where maybe it sometimes helps and sometimes hinders, right? Because presumably we're a little bit vulnerable to a larger community. Maybe, you know, a sub-community might say, look, this is the word now, please, or, you know, either sort of demanding or asking for that word to be recognized the official word. But that community is going to be vulnerable to other members of the larger community. So what do we do about that, according to Ken?
2: So I didn't talk about that particular question with Ken. I think he would say that the vulnerability is worth it. And that might have just been something about Ken himself. And one of the wonderful things about Ken himself is that he had an amazing kind of combination of such strong fearlessness, which included a kind of ability to be vulnerable and strong at the same time. And I think that that kind of personality is actually ideal for these types of situations, but not everyone has it. So I completely agree with you that an individual's personal vulnerability might not always be worth it in a particular situation. So they might not get what they want. They might be hurt by their political interactions with others in their community when they're debating these things.
1: Another kind of wonderful thing about Ken that I think comes through in the book is his belief in the power of our imaginations. So the end of the book kind of decries people who believe that the only purpose of language is to name true things about the world, and talks about all of the uses that human beings can put our imaginations to. So we can tell stories, sure, but we can also do things like math, which Ken thinks is an exercise of our imaginations that doesn't describe sort of real things that are numbers, but that helps us use imaginary things that are numbers to describe the world, or sort of collective identities where we all engage in collective acts of imagination. Do you have a favorite imaginative capacity from that part of the book?
2: I have a favorite imaginative capacity that is something that Ken and I both shared. And I think that both of you share too. And that was a love of poetry. There aren't that many philosophers that love poetry and that love the stories that can be told in poetry. And there were so many conversations that I had with Ken that involved snippets of poets. And I always felt comfortable with him sharing my favorite poets and poems. And our ability to appreciate that is one of the magical things that we can do with language. And it does partly involve reference. It involves also some of the ability of language to communicate beauty and meaning. And those are all things that Ken, you know, so strongly believed in.
0: Well, that's a beautiful place to stop, Robin. Thank you so much for joining us today. And thank you also for helping to bring Ken's final work into the world.
2: Well, thanks to both of you, Josh and Ray. It's really an honor to be here to celebrate the publication of Ken's book.
0: Our guest has been Robin Jeschen, professor of philosophy at the University of Southern California. Along with former Philosophy Talk host John Perry, she was part of a team that finalized Ken Taylor's posthumous book, Referring to the World, An Opinionated Introduction to the Theory of Reference. So, Ray, what are you thinking now?
1: So our conversation at the end got me thinking about watching Ken pull off one of the most amazing teaching feats that I've ever seen anybody pull off. Which was that he taught a class of undergraduates. There were like 20 or 30 of them, and some graduate students too, but about slurs. And this class involved like giving examples of slurs and arguing about them. And it made me really nervous because I thought, oh my gosh, if there's one topic that's going to get people to fight with each other and just be mean, it's this one. But that didn't happen. They were extremely, first of all, respectful of each other, but second of all, like really thoughtful about engaging with the ideas in the class and about philosophically disagreeing in a respectful way. And I thought this is just so emblematic of who Ken was.
0: Yeah, that's wonderful. And also, I'm not at all surprised. I mean, I was lucky enough to be able to teach with Ken in a couple of classes, and those were really one of the great highlights of my academic career. All of his students adored him. He and rightly so, rightly so. We all adored him, and he is missed in so many ways. We're going to put links to everything we've mentioned today on our website, philosophytalk.org, where you can also become a subscriber and gain access to our library of more than 500 episodes.
1: And if you have a question that wasn't addressed in today's show, we'd love to hear from you. Send it to us at comments@philosophytalk.org, and we may feature it on the blog.
0: Now a man with an opinionated theory of speed, it's Ian Scholes, the 60-second philosopher.
3: Ian Scholes, Ken Taylor's book, Referring to the World, was written just before his untimely passing. Through it, I learned we've come a long way from Plato's cave. When somebody says dog, we all know what that means, but do we all see the same dog? The dog a three-year-old might draw, a shadowy dog on the wall of a cave? My brain is teeming with dogs. I don't even have one. The neighbor's dog, a YouTube puppy, the dog that bit me when I was 10, the spaniel we had that was afraid of water. There's an ever-changing montage of canines, triggered if I see a Boston Terrier in a bus. Ditto with kittens, cars, westerns, on and on. My brain is a hodgepodge from which I cannot wean. It's a wonder I'm not insane. I am not alone. So much stuff in our brains. We know the poorhouse, not a place. The White House, a place. A doghouse, not a place unless you're a dog. But even then, how many dogs outside of cartoons actually have a doghouse? With a dog dish labeled Spike. The kitten in the big house, the grandma getting all the pets. Spike is stuck outside in the rain. Poor imagination.

0: habitations only in those peculiar regions of space-time inhabited by minds, unquote. Human minds make words to let people know there's a dog if you're too tired to point. Language is also slow-motion analog telepathy that doesn't always work as it should. We have words for things that don't really exist. What's an Iron Curtain? What's Cold War? If somebody is named Carpenter, is it because the family sawed wood once upon a time, or did a woman named Johnson marry a carpenter? What's hammer and nails to her? Maybe wood's too expensive, and carpentry is all super glue and space-age plastic. What do I know? I'm a renter. Not to mention Santa Claus or Dracula. We know how to prepare for Santa. We know how to fend off vampires, yet we can't be bothered to brush after every meal. What's more real? Vlad the Impaler or the dentist? We know what a gravy train is, not a real thing. We know that slippery slope isn't real. So yes, Virginia, there is a Santa Claus. Yes, Santa Claus, there is a Virginia. But no, John Denver, no Mountain Mama. That's the other Virginia, also real, but west. Remember Rome, founded by brothers, Romulus and Remus, raised by wolves. Only one got a city. There was no Reme. There was no Reman Empire. There was no Holy Reman Empire. Anybody who says there is just selling you a wolf ticket, whatever that is. That train ain't running anymore, and if it is, it's not stopping for you. Think of Bob. We know lots of people named Bob. Some of them are our friends. Some of them are Bob Hope, Bob Newhart, Bob and Carol and Ted and Alice, the motion a cork makes in the water. We can even imagine a Bob town, though it does not exist, filled with Bobs, Roberts, Bobbies, Robertas, and a lonely Dave or two yearning to bust out. Why so many Bobs? It's in our nature. We either want to give names that our kids fit in, or names like Lemuel or Hildegard so our kids will stand out. These twin impulses are the Romulus and Remus of human nature. The other human impulse is, of course, Nameless Dread, which ironically, it's actually a name. My nickname in fifth grade, actually. So there's a lot to understand, and we're a long way from that because the only tools we have are words. And where are they? Slippery little critters, true some of the time, the rest of the time stuck in our throat or on the tip of the tongue. As the angry world goes back to sticks and stones, so move over, Spike. Any food left in that dish? Nice doghouse, by the way. Is it UV resistant? I gotta go.
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2: Our executive producer is Tina Pamintuan.
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2: Hi, welcome to Food Sleuth Radio, where we help you think beyond your plate. I'm Melinda Hemmelgarn, a registered dietitian and investigative nutritionist on a mission to connect the dots between food, health, and agriculture and find food truth. And I'm delighted to welcome my guest back from last week, Ms. Niaz Dori. She is the coordinating director for the North American Marine Alliance, or NAMA. Ms. Dori has been a community organizer for over 35 years, working on environmental, social, and economic justice issues. A life-changing moment came in 1994 while she was working at Greenpeace, and she was asked to switch from organizing in communities fighting for environmental justice to organizing fishing communities. From the start, she recognized the similarities between family farmers' fight for a more just and ecologically responsible land-based food system and that of community-based fishermen fighting to fix the broken sea-based food system. She has worked with small-scale, traditional, and indigenous fishing communities to fight against the corporate takeover of the ocean and privatization of the marine environment and fishing rights. She has received widespread recognition for her work, including being named as a Hero for the Planet by Time magazine, receiving the Spirit of Farm Aid Award, and the prestigious James Beard Foundation's Leadership Award in 2024. Welcome, Niaz. It's great to have you again.
3: Thank you. Nice to be with you again, Melinda.
2: Well, we had such a great conversation last week, and I felt like we didn't even cover half of what we both had on our list with regard to choosing seafood in the marketplace and understanding where our fish comes from, who caught it, how it was processed, etc. So I wanted to touch on the issue of the kind of fish species that are available to us in the marketplace. Because many of us, if we are lucky enough to have a small mom and pop fish market, we can go there, we can support the local fisher person. But for many of us, the only place to get fish is at a supermarket and behind the fish case there. Or worse, if you go into a fast food restaurant and you order a fish sandwich. So where do all these fish come from? What are the species that we are provided to choose from? And how many species are there that we don't even see?
3: That's a pretty tall question, but let me see where I can start. The reality is the ocean is a fish-eat fish world. There are not that many fish that I know of that swim alone. So chances are when a fisherman or a fisherwoman is going to catch something, there are other species that are going to be caught with it. Unfortunately, the marketplace has decided that we really should only eat a few of those. Maybe it's because it's easier for their processors to handle it, or they've figured out how to make money off of those dozen species and don't want to mess around with the others. But from where I sit here in New England, we know that fishing people catch over 60 different kinds of species, yet the marketplace really prioritizes about a dozen of them. And to me, that shows how much disrespect we have for the ocean and the life that lives below it, that if we are catching these animals and we're killing these animals, and our rationale for that activity is that we got to feed people. The fact that we don't think people deserve to know that there's all this bounty that's available, and that just being told that all you want is cod and haddock, and if that's considered overfished, then you're out of luck. You should go with whatever else that the market decides you should eat. The reality is there is more available from the ocean that the marketplace tells us. And it requires us to open our minds, open our appetites, and try something different. Some of us who have the privilege of having some extra income might get some sushi and try something different at a sushi restaurant. But that's not the only place where you can experiment and find other seafood. If you have access, particularly if you're in a coastal area, I bet you anything, you can have access to some of the lesser known species that the marketplace doesn't find valuable. It has equal value in the ocean, and it has equal value to the fishing people who caught it. And I think you would be surprised by the taste, the flavor, the textures, and the bounty that the ocean has to offer.
2: And the nuances in the flavor and the nutrient composition, I think, is also something that's lost when we just limit the variety of foods that we eat. And that applies to land-based foods as well as seafood.
3: Absolutely. Think about how many people gravitate towards chicken breasts versus dark meat. And if they raise poultry and these chickens and turkeys so that they can have bigger breasts because we've decided that's what we want to eat.
2: Yeah.
3: What about the rest of this animal that we have killed? And it has potentially better taste, better values. And particularly with the ocean, we've been lucky enough to have Farmate as a partner, and we've been connecting the culinary folks that make food for Farmate with sources of seafood. And the number of times I've heard, oh, people aren't going to want to eat that at the concession stands, and that we talk them into it, they buy it, they serve it, and it flies off the shelf. And here you have changed one chef's mind just by sticking to Farmade's value, the homegrown concessions values of eating seasonality, eating within the regions that Farmade is being held, and being able to buy close to the venue. Suddenly a chef's mind has been opened. When before they thought, oh, nobody's going to want to eat blue catfish, yet suddenly everybody is eating blue catfish and liking it.
2: Yeah.
3: And it's an invasive species, and it's one of those things that if we can't beat them, eat them. You know, we need to be able to experiment and explore these different opportunities.
2: Right. And you're also helping me think about how much menu descriptions and our cultural narratives shape how we influence the food system.
3: Mm-hmm.
2: And speaking of menu items, if I see salmon on a menu in a restaurant, I think I'm correct to assume that that is going to be farmed. So the Atlantic salmon name is analogous to a farmed fish versus choosing a menu item that specifically says wild caught. Is that correct?
3: That's right. You're absolutely right. If it says Atlantic salmon, the chances that it's wild is literally zero, because Atlantic salmon in the wild is considered an endangered species. And so nobody's allowed to catch it. Certainly nobody's allowed to sell it. That is why there has been such an expansion of Atlantic seafood factory farming, not only in the Atlantic region, but in the Pacific region off the coast of Chile and a whole bunch of places that Atlantic salmon should not even be. And so if you see Atlantic salmon on the menu, there is no doubt that it's farmed and probably held in high density environment, often fed a combination of foods that includes some wild fish that has been caught off the coast of West Africa or South America, and that wild species of these small fish that they catch and grind up to feed the Atlantic salmon farms are actually fish that the people of that country have historically relied on for sustenance and for their livelihoods that now they no longer have access to. So that those of us who have other options and a lot of means can have access to Atlantic salmon.
2: Mm. This story is reminding me of something you said in an interview, which was the ocean interacts with us in visible and invisible ways. And this is one of those invisible ways where we simply go into a restaurant, we think we're doing the heart healthy choice, we order the Atlantic salmon, but little do we know what that Atlantic salmon was fed, how it was raised, and what it brings to the table along with what we see.
3: Absolutely. And your best choice for salmon that is naturally high in omega-3s is the salmon that's caught in the wild. And right now for us, it's in Alaska or the Pacific Northwest. And that salmon is available. A couple of our board members are salmon fishermen, and they just finished their season in Alaska. And a lot of the businesses that I mentioned on the local catch network in the last show actually take Alaska salmon to communities all over the country.
2: So I want to continue our conversation on the kinds of labels a person might see in the marketplace. We've talked about the Atlantic. We've talked about farm versus wild caught. What about ways of catching fish, line caught, net caught, and trawl fishing? Do you want to say anything about those? And how would we know how our fish is caught?
3: So the more we advocate for transparency in the seafood value chain, the more information you have. Up until recent years, you really wouldn't even know how that fish was caught. And then some marketing, particularly around swordfish, back in the late 90s, when the swordfish species were in trouble, there was some labeling around the gear that was being used. And the same thing with shrimp, where people were learning more and more about how shrimp fisheries caught with trawl nets had high levels of other species that was being caught in it. So we began to learn about different types of gear that's used to catch fish. When I first started working on fisheries issues, one of the first things I did, because I really was ignorant, I knew nothing, I spent a lot of time fishing as often as folks would take me out, and had some experience working on different gear types and different boats. And what I mentioned on our last show was this issue of scale. What I realized is even when it comes to gear, scale is really important. The swordfish disaster was a disaster caused by hook and line fishing operations. In that case, you had boats that were putting out miles and miles, like 30 miles or so of line, and they were catching whatever they could in their path and a lot of swordfish in the process. So you can have a hook and line fishery, and if it's at the wrong scale, you still have a problem. You can have a trawl fishery. The Alaska pollock fishery is a trawl fishery that catches, oh gosh, I think the numbers that I have heard range from the nets are as big as 3 football fields or how many 747s. They can truly be indiscriminate. Yet I went on a trawl boat of this guy who unfortunately passed away from cancer, Paul Metivier, and he had a 30-something foot boat out of Newburyport, Massachusetts, where he had one of the first trawl nets in this region that had a sensor on it. He didn't want to catch more than a few hundred pounds at a time. So if the sensor, that was a scale on his net, suddenly showed that he was catching, let's say 200 pounds, and I'm just using these numbers to tell you the story, he would slow down to allow things to swim out, so that when he brought his trawl net up to the deck, he only had the 100 pounds that he was looking for. What that translates into when you allow your net to get filled with fish and you just don't care and you're speeding through it, the fish come up on deck, they are all smushed together, hardly anything is alive, and you have to throw a whole bunch overboard because it's either not marketable because of the way it looks or the species that it is. With the kind of care Paul was applying and many other fishermen who use trawls apply, he has just enough and the fish that come on board are still alive. He can return them back to sea and he will market whatever he was catching at the time. He wanted multi-species so that he could teach people what the bounty there is of the ocean. So those were my lessons. No gear has a halo above its head, and any gear can be used at the right scale or the wrong scale to either make it meet the values we're looking for or undermine those values that we want to apply to our food system. It goes back to the issue of knowing that both knowing the business, getting connected to the ways of fishing and asking questions before we throw our money in that direction.
2: That's so important to know. All right, let me take one break. I want to remind our listeners that if you're just joining us, you are tuned into Food Sleuth Radio, and today we are doing a part two interview with Ms. Niaz Dori. She is the coordinating director for the North American Marine Alliance, or NAMA. And we are pulling the curtain back on the seafood industry, and I think this is a fantastic deep dive, no pun intended. I want to talk about scale some more, though, because you know how we're sold on scale? We're told that we need to have a big scale operation because it's more efficient. How would you respond to that?
3: Yeah, well, the push towards efficiency is what brought us the Green Revolution and factory farms. And there was a woman here in Gloucester when the issue of efficiency came up, when factory trawl operations wanted to come here to Gloucester, she said the smaller boats have calculated inefficiencies built into them. And that calculated inefficiency is what makes them how the ocean operates, not how Wall Street operates, and what the ocean is bringing to them, not what the market is demanding that they bring to shore. That calculated inefficiency is key to us being able to eat from the ocean and leave something for it behind to remain healthy. Efficiency has destroyed our land food system. The kind of corporate takeover that efficiency has brought to us has undermined pretty much every aspect of our society that it has touched. We're going to see efficiency disrupt the marine ecosystem, disrupt the health of the communities that depend on it, and disrupt the food system that the rest of us depend on. So we need to go back to the kind of calculated inefficiency that's built into the community based fleet and had operated very well for generations until factory operations took over, which is actually not that long ago in the greater scheme of things. This efficient level of operation through factory systems, it's less than 100 years old. It's about as old as the Green Revolution, and that's not that old. So if we can tap into the wisdom of our elders and the wisdom of the folks who taught us how to cook and how to eat and how to have healthy communities, we can find the kind of seafood system that can feed us, the kind of food system that can feed us and leave something in the ground or in the sea for its own sake.
2: Mm. You're teaching us how to rethink what we assume to be normal or moving in the right direction, quote unquote. I want to talk about climate, and I think the beauty of speaking with you today is that you've had close to 40 years working with people who are close to the land and close to the sea, and so I'm assuming that you have heard and seen the changes that have been brought by climate change. What do you want our listeners to know about how climate has been affecting the oceans and how that's been affecting the ability for fishermen and women to make a living?
3: Climate change has had an immense impact on the ocean, whether it's the rising of the ocean's waters or the changing of the temperature or everything in between. One of the things that's happening and is having a visible impact on fishing communities and their ability to make a living off the ocean is the constant shift they're experiencing in the species that are swimming in their waters. And it's one of the reasons why the small-scale fleet is actually more effective in being able to adapt to climate change. A lot of the so-called efficient vessels are very much single-species oriented or monocrop. The equivalent would be monocrop. If your farm can only grow soy and corn and the climate is no longer welcoming of you to be able to grow soy and corn, you go under. You don't know how to adapt. If your farm was diversified and you were growing multiple crops and raising different kind of animals, your ability to adapt and try different crops and be able to still make a living is higher. The same thing is happening with fishing communities. Those small scale boats that are not hyper specialized in single or maybe two or three species can adapt. They can try different gears. They can travel a little bit more nimbly through the waters and be able to absorb the black sea bass that may be showing up here in northern New England, where up until a few years ago, you couldn't find it south of Rhode Island. Or even some of the cold water shrimp, for instance, that is not showing up here because the water has gotten warmer. So what do you do if your boat is only a shrimp boat? You're out of luck. But if your boat is a fishing boat that has the ability to be versatile, then you can re-rig and fish for something else. But that all takes resources, much like if on land you wanted to suddenly grow something other than soybeans or corn because of climate change. You have to buy the other seeds. You have to learn how to grow those other crops. And the same thing happens with the fishermen. They now have to invest in different gear. They have to learn how to treat those other animals. They have to adapt just as farmers would in the face of climate change. And then, of course, there's other related issues with climate change, which is the cost of fuel that comes with it. And many of them are beginning to consider how they can have different kind of boats that have less reliance on diesel. There are just so many aspects of climate change that affects fishing communities' day-to-day life, including, you know, here I live in Gloucester, and every year more and more of this community goes underwater at different times of the year. And what does that do to the working waterfronts that are destroyed? The Outer Banks of North Carolina, every year they have to rebuild pretty much. Some of those communities are wiped out and then they have to start all over again. There are some of our fishing folks in Florida that these frequencies of storm are leading to them losing their businesses and they have to start rebuilding from scratch. Those are all traumatic events that they have to make their way through in order to continue the ways of life that they're used to.
2: Yeah. And I would hope that our tax dollars would go towards creating some safety nets for folks that are suffering because of these climate events. So we should talk about the political landscape. Is it supportive? And how do we move it in that direction?
3: As an organizer, I'm always advocating for organizing. You know, we all need to find the common denominator in our battles and band together for whether it's food justice, climate justice, land justice, healthcare justice. There are certain things that all of these battles have in common. And I find often that when people want to advocate for fisheries or seafood or the health of the ocean, the other side, so to speak, tries to make it so complicated. And they come and say, oh, fisheries are so complex, you would never understand it. So don't even bother, just take our lead and do what we ask you to do. Honestly, it's not that complicated. We have our ability to understand and to take control of the political process is undermined by the fact that corporations dominate our political process. And so the only way we can reverse that is for those of us who care and those who can see the common denominators between all these fights to come together and to fight to take back the control of the democratic process in order to get policies in place that respond to community needs, that respond to the fact that people need food to eat without having to destroy the source of that food, that people need healthcare and that shouldn't have to go and set up a fund on GoFundMe in order to pay for their treatments. There are common denominators that we all need to build our power around. And the first thing that we need to kick out of the system is the corporate takeover of our democratic process. And it's not just in the U.S. This is happening around the globe. We as NAMA are lucky enough to be part of a global movement called the World Forum of Fisher People. And we see the same corporate control happening at the United Nations level as we are seeing it happen at the level of U.S. Congress. That's why even if there are artificial borders set by political systems around us, we need to mentally eliminate them in order to be able to not only solve the issues here, but also support those who are working on the same issues and fighting the same fights around the globe.
2: Niaz, your website is a wonderful resource for learning more about these issues and coming together to work for a truly resilient food system. I want to talk about the sustainable seafood guide that you have at the North American Marine Alliance. That could be a good guide to help us guide our food dollars so that they are supporting a resilient food system rather than the corporate model.
3: Yes, resilient food system, but thriving is really what we're aspiring towards. One of our board members, Justin Soleil, who is a member of the United Houma Nation from Louisiana, said, "We're tired of being called resilient. When do we start thriving?" And I think that's what we also want to see with our seafood system, with our food system in general, and the communities that bring it to us. That sustainable seafood guide is meant to not only allow for that resiliency, but to create that pathway to communities thriving. And one of the things that we tried to do with that document was to get people to think critically and not to just simply say, well, this seafood on such and such guide is considered to be a green seafood, or that one is considered red, or this one is orange. So I'm going to go with the green and avoid the orange. What we've learned over the years is those red, yellow, green lists create situations where everybody gravitates towards the green till that green ends up ending in orange and very quickly in the red. And so we're really trying to encourage people with our sustainable seafood guide to think about values, to think about the ways that you think about your land food. If you have values that you've applied to your chickens and your pigs and your tomatoes and your lettuce and where you shop and what you support, just transfer those values to your seafood buying habits. We had the pleasure of working with a lot of folks in the healthcare system. One of them was University of Vermont's hospital. And Diane Emery, who you may know, who was the food system director, she told us the story of when we first began to work together. They had just done their strategic planning, and they decided that they were going to use Marine Stewardship Council to be sustainable. And then she learned about all these other values. And she said something like, we used the red, yellow, green list. It was a good start. And then we learned about everything else. And we realized we had to go deeper. And that's because they found out that the so-called sustainable seafood had a large carbon footprint, for example. So as soon as they started to buy regionally, they reduced their carbon footprint from something like 10,000 miles to less than 1,000 miles. That was a big sell for them. But there was also other values that made them go deeper and go beyond the red, yellow, green list, apply their critical thinking, and think about their broader values when it comes to seafood. And that sustainable seafood guide gives you some of those things to think about.
2: That's fantastic. Yes, Diane Emery is a model dietitian. I'm so glad you brought her up. Our healthcare facilities should be examples of how to eat well. So I'm so glad you folded that in. Niaz, we are out of time. I want to thank our listeners for joining us. Remind everyone that Food Sleuth Radio is produced by Dan Hemmelgarn for KOPN in Columbia, Missouri. Most of all, I want to thank my guest, Ms. Niaz Dori, Coordinating Director for the North American Marine Alliance. I will provide links to the Sustainable-Seafood Guide, the North American Marine Alliance, as well as the localcatch.org. And we'll all start thinking more critically about our seafood choices. Thank you for your work and your time with us again today.
3: Thank you, Melinda. 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
1: 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You just finished listening to Food Sleuth. Coming up next, it's Choose to be Curious with Lynn Borton, facilitating conversation and transformation. And without further ado, here is Choose to be Curious. Have a great morning.
4: So I feel like biomimicry offers this way of saying, look around you, 3.8 billion years of essentially what is research and development.
5: This is Choose to be Curious, a show all about curiosity. We talk about research and theory, but mostly it's conversations about how curiosity shows up in work and life. I'm your host, Lynn Borton. Welcome. Come. Choose to be curious with us. I'd been looking into if and how various professions might bake curiosity into their training, that seek to seek with fresh eyes, if you will, to discover stories, which are just bits of information strung together in some promising way from the raw materials around us. And that led me to biomimicry, the conscious emulation of nature's genius. Nature has been solving life's problems for a long time. What might we learn by attending to those solutions? Might we train ourselves to look more closely, to ask? What do we notice when we observe carefully what nature is doing? Biomimicry offers interconnected understanding of how life works and ultimately where we fit in. Surely, there is curiosity guidance to be found here. Sarah El Sayed is director of the Biomimicry Center and assistant research professor at the Sweetie Center for Sustainable Food Systems at Arizona State University. The Biomimicry Center is in the School for Complex Adaptive Systems, part of the College of Global Futures. You can start to see why her work resonated. Sarah's research interests include weaving biomimicry and indigenous knowledge systems, exploring ways to have more regenerative and net positive local food systems, and supporting local Arizona food producers. I am delighted to have Sarah El Sayed join me today.
4: Thank you for inviting me. I'm calling in from Tempe, Arizona, right in the heart of the Sonoran Desert, but also on the lands of the Akimal Oram and Pipash people who are right next door to us on this beautiful land.
5: Well, thank you very much for both of those things. So what's your explanation of biomimicry?
4: I think you gave a very good explanation of biomimicry, but I think for me the biggest discovery of biomimicry was feeling like it was something I already knew and something that felt very akin to how we should be in this world, but we've kind of lost track of. And so for me, this journey I've been on now for the past 15 or so years of exploring, learning from that genius of nature and figuring out ways of how we can be better adapted on this planet, because this is one of the challenges is we are, you know, organisms of this planet. We are other critters like, you know, all these other animals and plants and insects and mycorrhiza and protists and fungi that inhabit our world. But in a way, we've lost a little bit of our vision for the future and have become a little bit maladapted to this planet. So I feel like biomimicry offers this way of saying, look around you, 3.8 billion years of essentially what is research and development, which is in the form of adaptation, of evolution, of trial and error. And through that process, there are some really good innovations that have come out. Maybe the path has taken a very long process to get there. Maybe it seems like a very uncommon process to get to that innovation, but you know, there's a lot of crazy adaptations that exist on our planet of life on Earth. But also they are a great inspiration of how we could do things maybe differently. Yeah. And learning from these organisms and from these adaptations can teach us how to better live on the planet. So that's kind of like the more technical side of it, like this emulate piece. But we don't stop there. In the work that we do in biomimicry, we also honor two other elements, which are an ethos or an ethics piece, which is we are part of this planet, but we are highly intelligent beings. And maybe we have a bit of a role to protect this planet, to steward it, to conserve it in a certain way, to honor it maybe in a way that's maybe closer to how indigenous communities have, where they don't think of themselves as separate from nature, but are akin to it. And so there's an ethics piece that is also involved in how we present ourselves on this planet. And you can think of this as spirituality, you can think of this as religion, or you can think of this as just a call, you know, of what we should be doing better on this planet. And then a third piece that we like to encourage in this practice of biomimicry is actually trying to walk that talk and be ourselves in connection with nature. So how do we find ways to reconnect to it? And that could be take so many different forms depending on what place you're in. So maybe you have a small garden and you're observant of the plants you're growing and how they change from the seasons and how weather impacts them and what insects grow on them and what if you introduce another insect, can it protect the plant leaves and from being eaten by the caterpillars? You know, which birds are you attracting when you do that? So it could be a really small thing, but you're reconnecting to nature that way. Or it could be a much bigger thing where your Pacific Islander voyager who really understands what the waves are telling you, what the water is telling you, what the stars are telling you, and you're able to navigate with very simple, non-technological equipment, but thousands of years of knowledge that has been passed down. And so there's different scopes of how we can become more connected to nature. I think a term eco-literacy comes to mind, being more literate about the ecology of our planet.
5: Do you think of it as a curiosity enterprise?
4: I think our connection to nature is all about curiosity. Yeah. I think our humanness and being part of the natural world is a curiosity. And I think the best way of seeing that is by observing children, by observing infants, by observing how they interact with the world, because everything about their learning is powered by curiosity. And this is actually something that I teach in my classes, which is trying to connect to that inner child that's within you. And we do that through an actual activity where I send the students out and tell them, try to find a little child in your family and take them on a walk and see what questions they have and what are they looking at and what senses are they using? Are they sniffing, trying to taste something, trying to touch something? What are they doing? And so I think definitely curiosity drives this field and it drives us as humans, I think.
5: Well, you know, it was interesting because I was thinking a lot about this complex adaptive systems school framework. And researchers sometimes talk about curiosity as an adaptive strategy, particularly in aging, other end of the lifespan, right? And somewhere in the literature, maybe it was on your website, you talk about complex adaptive systems are one of nature's big solutions.
4: So yeah, the natural world builds complex adaptive systems. But what's interesting about it is that it starts with very simple systems.
5: Yeah.
4: So if you think about how our bodies are built, you know, it starts with genes, genetic code that is repeating units that together can create the information, your DNA, that then codes the different types of cells and information in your body. But essentially, then you have these very simple units of cells. They're the same kind of units throughout the body. They differentiate into, you know, tissue, blood, brain cells, all these different things. But essentially, it all builds from this simple units that come from not all the chemical elements of the periodic table, but just a small subset of elements that kind of create these combinations. And then from there, the nestedness is what then starts building that complexity. And so complexity also takes time. It takes time, but it comes out of simple units that are molded in different ways, and combinations of it to then create these incredibly adaptive complex systems that we have. And so this is kind of like the trajectory of complexity. But, you know, complexity science is really trying to bridge how these biological systems work, what the principles are in them are, and how that also reflects in our human systems. So it's trying to be that bridge into those human systems. Yeah. You know, one thing that I've been really thinking about, just about a human species in general and our own evolution, when you reached out a few months ago or a month ago to talk about this idea of curiosity, the one thing that just keeps coming back to me is as a species, human beings are incredibly curious. I mean, you need to be completely insane to be living in, you know, 100,000 years ago as a Homo sapien that then decides to get into a tiny little boat and travel across oceans,
5: right,
4: without knowing what is in front of you, what you might, you know, encounter in terms of storms or animals or whatever else, because of satiating that need for curiosity, for understanding, is there something else beyond there? Is there other land? Are there other foods? Are there other people we want to encounter, you know? And I think it's just such a drive within humans that is incredible, you know?
5: What a lovely example of an attunement to the natural world, right? That you had enough information to have confidence that there was stuff out there, even in that terrifying unknown. Like you had no way of knowing anything about what was out there, except you did. And you did because you've been paying attention to all of these systems around you and you had some confidence in them. I think that's actually really interesting. Thank you.
4: Yeah.
5: I love that. I want to switch gears a little bit because I was reading some of your research and there were two things that just really grabbed me on this kind of curiosity practices, investigative strategies. I mean, very akin to what we were just talking about. And one of them was follow the thing, mm-hmm. which I gather is actually sort of a term of art in the mm-hmm. business. So you were doing it in this context on a paper on fermented food.
4: Yeah. It's interesting because the concept of follow the thing kind of comes in the social sciences. But if you think about it, it also is very much an engineering process. Like engineers also are always trying to reverse engineer and try to figure out what, you know, what the origins of something is or how something was constructed. But the idea here is how do we follow and understand the kind of origins of different things? My work, you know, is at this intersection of learning from nature, but also very grounded in food and culture, and how food and culture is not only important in shaping our identities, our cultural upbringings, but it also can drive us into the future in a more sustainable way. And it can teach us how to live differently also on this planet in a way that's a bit more regenerative. And it's also, I mean, it's sustenance, right? But my curiosity actually came from the fact that growing up, I come from Egypt. I knew that there were, you know, a lot of different fermented products that exist in our culture. And I moved to the United States and learned about other fermented foods here and attended a number of different workshops. I am part of an organization called Slow Food. And through that really started realizing that, you know, fermentation as a practice is a really ancient one, one that's often driven by or was driven by women in the attempt to, you know, give nutritious food to people, to their families, to their children, to their communities, and trying to extend the shelf life of a product without, you know, the refrigeration and so forth that we have today.
5: This is Choose to be Curious. I'm your host, Lynn Borton, and my guest today is Sarah El Sayed. We're talking about curiosity and biomimicry.
4: It's just very curious how just this act of working alongside microbes. And in the past, people didn't actually know that these were microbes. They did not see them, but they followed that process of, you know, if you leave something for a period of time, there, it transforms itself. It maybe creates bubbles. It maybe starts changing flavor a little bit, but you don't want it to go too far because then that goes into a flavor that's not very liked. Maybe you need to dry it. Maybe you need to stop that process of fermentation. And so there are thousands of different fermented products around the world. And so, yeah, for me, this exploration was trying to see, like, are these practices that can help us also not just reconnect with the past, but also think about what it means to create nutrient-dense foods, to create foods that have health benefits of things that maybe we've lost a little bit because we've industrialized our food system so much and we've forgotten that actually these place-based solutions that are grown out of curiosity and trial and error and experimentation and working in community can actually maybe benefit us a lot more. And so that paper was particularly focused on a few different examples that are happening right here in the Phoenix metro area. Not all of them in that paper, but I followed the fermentation process of the indigenous Tohono O'odham people who create this ceremonial wine that comes out of the saguaro fruit. And it's meant to be consumed only during ceremonies and only for a specific purpose of inviting the rains. And then another one was a type of cheese that comes out of the Middle East that is a fermentation process that gives a sourness to this cheese, and then it's stored in oil. Again, that idea of like, when do you stop it so that it doesn't just go bad? Then you store it in oil. And the third one was actually a Nepali family that had been doing this product called gundruk, which is very typical of a set of different ways of fermenting and drying leafy greens. So they do like mustard greens, and then they ferment them for a period of time, and then they sun dry them, and then they're stored in jars. And it's a way of being able to bring greens in a season where you can't go grow greens. And so I just think that this is completely driven by curiosity, and flavor, though, plays a huge role there, which I think is always an interesting piece. And I'll go back to one piece. You know, I like to go back to talking about children because I feel like they really drive curiosity in a way that we don't always do. We kind of forget to do. I think that one of the important things that we should try to do as we're raising kids is have them access different foods, because oftentimes we're too scared to let them try different foods in the fear that, you know, they have allergies and things like that. And of course, this is, it's understandable. You want to protect your children. But I also feel like what that does to our palate is that it makes us become very restricted in our palate. But the more you can offer to children, the more their palate becomes more expansive and can bring in more cultures, you know.
6: It just feels like a nice reminder that there are a lot of different ways to drill into something that piques our curiosity and where we can go with it. Another kind of investigative strategy, I don't know, for lack of a better word, that you'd use and actually, you had the recognition that we talked about at the top of the show, two-eyed seeing. And I wanted you to talk a little bit about that, if you would.
4: Of course, yeah. I will first say that this is not something that I've developed at all. This is Mi'kmaq elders, Albert Marshall and Mordena Marshall, coined this term, and that comes out of indigenous tradition. And it's really this invitation for the Western science world to maybe acknowledge that indigenous ways of knowing are just as rigorous of a scientific process, but just a very different one. It's science based on not necessarily the laboratory kind of setting, not necessarily the same process of, you know, hypothesis and then the testing and so forth, but it does go through its own steps and processes of verification and testing that it actually is something that should be passed on. So it has its own rigor. It's just a very different kind of rigor. And so it's an invitation to be like, okay, if I come into viewing the world from one set of eyes, from the Western science perspective, then I'm really limited to that scope of what I'm seeing. I'm just seeing it from the so-called objective testable space. But then I forget another way of seeing, which is the indigenous one that maybe has a more holistic perspective that maybe thinks of cosmology, thinks of spirituality, thinks of life and the nature around us as kin to us, thinks of then therefore ourselves needing to be in relationship and in ceremony with these organisms that are around us, and constantly being in those relations, that storytelling and talking about these histories through song and dance are equally as important as what the Western science brings. And so this is kind of like what the idea behind the two-eyed seeing is. And it's practiced in many different ways. Like, more and more groups and organizations are exploring what does it mean to maybe do even forest

0: aspect with some of the communities there. But it's also not forgetting that with the prescribed burns or with these ceremonial burns, there's also an aspect of singing, of dancing, of ceremony that is necessary for that to be part of it. And it's not just the doing that piece of it is enough. You need to be in relation. And so there's work being done at different kinds of levels. I'm exploring what two-eyed seeing looks like in my own scholarship and in the food space and in bringing biomimicry that has stemmed from Western science and saying that maybe if we had an ethos or an ethics that's closer to indigenous knowledge ways, that we might offer to the world a very different way of solving our problems, essentially.
1: Yeah, yeah. To me, it feels very resonant. Like, wow, I can't wait to see sort of how much further it goes. It feels like we must just be sitting on the top of an enormous iceberg for this and kind of resurrecting knowledge that we as a species had that maybe has been misplaced over time and an opportunity to bring it back. I really like that.
0: It also needs to be done with care.
1: Yeah.
0: There's a lot of excitement and interest. Oh, to find out, you know, what are these practices that indigenous communities are doing? And let's highlight them. Let's talk about them. Let's bring them back. Or they might be already practiced, you know, and that they might not be a thing of the past that needs to be brought back. But we have done so much damage to indigenous communities. And so unless it's done hand in hand in a way that is equally respectful, reciprocal, comfortable in the ways that indigenous communities would like them to be, then it doesn't make any sense for it to happen. And so I know that there is a hunger and a curiosity from some people to kind of learn about these things. But in the past, that same curiosity is what has created patents that have taken away, you know, the rights of certain indigenous communities to knowledge that they had of their own medicines, for example. And so we don't really want to tread in that kind of space.
1: Yeah. You know, I find myself sometimes saying to people, you know, curiosity is necessary, but not sufficient on some of these things. Like, just because you're curious doesn't mean you're entitled to come at it in any old way that you want to. I want to actually invite you, before you go, to a little structured curiosity and a little kind of pairing through different eyes. And my big jar of one of the analogies. Are you game for this?
0: Mm-hmm.
1: Okay. So I have this big jar and I have scraps of paper in here with random words. I've got one for you, one for me, one for our listeners. And we're going to make an analogy to curiosity with whatever is here. Yours is friend. How is curiosity like a friend? Mine is currency. And I have one for the listeners. Would you like to give it a go or do you want me to go first?
0: Let me think. So, you know, a friend to me is someone who is often a good listener, right? They listen, but then they give back their own reflections and feedback. And, you know, complex adaptive systems are systems that continuously have feedback. And that feedback is what enables changes to take place and over time adaptations to take place and action to take place within our environments. And so that is also analogous to curiosity, which is something that feeds back onto each other. You know, you're curious about something and you learn, you get a feedback, you get some response, and then it grows from there. And then going back to that complexity piece, you know, there are positive or what are known as reinforcing feedback loops, which strengthen. And strengthening, by the way, could be a good thing or a negative thing, depending on what that is. So with climate change, it is a reinforcing feedback loop that's not very good for our planet, but right. there are good reinforcing loops, like a friend that is putting me in a good mood, right? Or they could be what are known as balancing or negative feedback loops, where they're trying to create like a sense of homeostasis. And so I think curiosity can be also in those two spaces too. It reinforces, encourages, makes us grow something, or it also can create a little bit of balance. And it kind of goes back to a little bit of the conversation we were having of curiosity.

0: is important for us to grow and develop, but we kind of also need to have that balancing part of it.
1: Right. Okay, currency. Well, I'm tempted to go with, you know, something like the coin of the realm, but I'm also thinking a lot about sort of what this conversation has been like and wanting to not have an analogy to curiosity in a strictly transactional kind of business context. And so it is one way that we can organize our interaction with one another and maybe establish value, but shouldn't be the only way. And listeners, yours is water. How is curiosity like water? Let me know. Facebook, Instagram, Blue Sky, hashtag analogy. Well, Sarah, wow. What a wonderful and wide-ranging conversation. Thank you so much.
0: Thank you for having me. This was wonderful.
1: You've been listening to Choose to be Curious. I'm your host, Lynn Borton. Thank you for joining us here today. You can find all my shows at choosetobecurious.com. I hope you'll follow me here, there, and on Facebook, Instagram, and Blue Sky, all at Choose to be Curious, where you can share your water analogy, hashtag analogy. Many thanks to my lovely guest, Sarah El Sayed. Links to her and the Biomimicry Center on my website. Thanks, too, to Sean Ballack for our theme music. And this is A Palace of Cedar by the Pine Barrens via Blue Dot Sessions. I hope you'll join us again next time. And until then, choose to be curious.
0: One way to continue to be curious is go outside, look at nature, smell her, touch her, be in ceremony with her, be in connection with her. She will spark all kinds of different rabbit holes and lovely journeys of curiosity.
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1: 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You just finished listening to When the Biomass Hits the Wind Turbine. Coming up next, It's a Way with Words. It's just part of our fabulous Sunday lineup. If you love great music, if you love insightful commentary, you're in the right place, because you're not going to hear this anywhere else in our region. So stay tuned for A Way with Words. Have a great morning.
2: I went to Europe for the first time in 2021, November, within London. I had a pint with a friend. He suggests we go see another friend. And as we're riding around in the city that night, they're showing me around. They use this word faff, F-A-F-F.
3: I used to always hear this expression in my family. When someone was being mischievous and you wanted to very gently scold them, you might call them Cooter Brown.
4: I'm of a fearsome mind to throw my arms around every living librarian who crosses my path on behalf of the souls they never knew they saved.
5: Coming up next on Away with Words.
6: Learning how to drive and having fun, spinning the car around in the gravel or out in the field, we called that gutting donuts.
5: You're listening to Away with Words, the show about language and how we use it. I'm Grant Barrett.
4: And I'm Martha Barnett. I want to recommend a book that's been around for a few years, but I never tire of going back to it. It's called The Public Library, A Photographic Essay, and it's a celebration of America's public libraries. It features 150 gorgeous photos by Robert Dawson, and it also has essays contributed by Bill Moyers, Ann Patchett, Anne Lamott, and others. But Grant, my favorite line in the whole book is from Barbara Kingsolver. In her essay, she writes about how her local librarian helped her catch the scent of a world beyond anything she'd ever imagined. And she says getting to read about other people's lives snapped her out of her surly adolescence. And she writes, I'm of a fearsome mind to throw my arms around every living librarian who crosses my path on behalf of the souls they never knew they saved.
5: Oh, I love that. A fearsome mind to throw my arms around librarians. And it helps that one of them is my mother-in-law, who is a lovely woman.
4: Oh, yeah?
5: Yeah, she's a great librarian. And she worked for years at a great library in Grinnell, Iowa.
4: No kidding.
5: When you first started talking, Martha, I thought you were going to say, there's a building that I keep going back to, and it's the public library, because that's true for me and my family. When we travel, not only do we go to museums and parks and zoos, we also often go to libraries, sometimes just in between other appointments, just to see what they are. And sometimes they're ordinary buildings, sometimes they're amazing, but sometimes they're astonishingly wonderful, with little exhibits in the foyer of local art mm-hmm. and local authors. And sometimes the children's reading areas are so adorable. They're with so much care taken, and little crafts that the kids have done with whoever is in charge of the area. And they have such personality, and it's a great way to get a read on a community and a town mm-hmm. that sometimes you don't get even at the local museum.
4: Well, if you'd like to share a story of a librarian who's made a difference for you or a library that's made a difference for you, give us a call, 877-929-9673, or send us an email. The address is words@waywardradio.org.
5: Hello, you have A Way with Words.
6: Hey, this is Todd from Western Kentucky.
5: Hello, Todd from Western Kentucky. What's up?
6: Hey, I have a couple of phrases. Quick backstory, growing up in the South, learning how to drive and having fun, spinning the car around in the gravel or out in the field, we called that gutting donuts. And anyone you ask is going to tell you that. Hey, what do you call that? Oh, we call it cutting donuts. So in the early to mid 80s, I was able to take a trip out to Wessington Springs, South Dakota, pheasant hunting with a friend. And just in conversation out there one evening, we had a Suburban we were driving around in, and one of the locals said, we need to go spin some cookies. And my friend and I had no idea what they were talking about, and we couldn't understand.
5: Spin
6: and
5: some cookies.
6: They kept on spinning cookies. And so the short of it was, finally, we said, oh, you mean cutting donuts? And they were like, what do you mean cutting donuts? And so we finally figured it out that, you know, in our part of the United States, it was called cutting donuts. And in their part of the world, it was spinning cookies. And I just have always marveled over that, the fact that they're two pastries that I enjoy.
4: And they're both round. How about that?
5: Yeah, they go around. Todd, I am struck by the fact that in the middle of pheasant hunting in South Dakota, someone felt the sudden urge to go to cut donuts or to spin some cookies.
6: Well, you got to realize that if the birds are not flying, you know, you got to have some kind of fun, right?
4: Well, Todd, we also need to know what your preferred surface is. Do you like just dirt or what?
6: Well, you know, gravel's great because, you know, it slings it all over, but it's probably pretty hard on the paint too. But, I mean, dirt, grass. I don't do many donuts anymore. I guess the last donuts I did was a number of years back when my kids were young and there was a little snow on the ground. And we were leaving to go to some families for Christmas, and I took off down the hill in the four-wheel drive and spun it around a couple of times. The kids just loved it. You know, my wife didn't enjoy it as much as they did, but yeah.
4: Well, Todd, I got to tell you, I'm from Kentucky, too, and I always heard it as doing donuts. Cutting donuts is a new one on me.
6: Okay, yeah. Doing donuts. Yep, yeah. I'll go with that.
4: Doing donuts is all over the country. And cutting cookies is a new one on me, too. Making cookies,
6: yeah,
4: spinning cookies. I think those are the two main ones, but there's also the term pull a Brody. Do you know that one? Let's go pull some Brodies.
6: Pull a Brody. No, I never heard of pulling a Brody. Who's Brody?
4: Steve Brody, back in 1886, was a New York City bookmaker who supposedly tried to win a bet by jumping off the Brooklyn Bridge. And a friend of his picked him up out of the water, but everybody always suspected that what actually happened was they threw a dummy off the Brooklyn Bridge, and then it just looked like he had jumped off the bridge. And so to pull a Brody, named after Steve Brody, came to mean taking a fall or faking something or doing some kind of stunt that was foolhardy, which, you know, could apply to doing donuts in somebody's front yard.
5: Especially if it's the mayor.
4: Yeah.
6: Fantastic. I have marveled over that ever since I heard it. The fact that, you know, pastries, you know, number one, and
4: yeah,
6: doing a donut or cutting a donut or spinning cookies, it's pretty funny. You know, it's like where at what state did they decide they didn't like donuts anymore and they wanted to go cookies, you know?
4: I'm surprised nobody spins a pizza, you know, or cuts
5: right?
4: a pizza.
5: Right. New Jersey and New York, maybe, if they spin yeah. a pizza.
6: Well, I think I'm going to migrate into doing a Brody. So
5: that's a good one. Todd, thank you so much for your call and sharing your thoughts and memories. Really appreciate it.
4: Yeah, thanks for the sweet question.
6: Thank you so much.
5: All right, bye-bye.
6: Enjoy the show. Bye-bye.
5: Okay, bye-bye.
4: Bye, Todd.
5: We love the regionalisms, not just in the United States, but Canada and Mexico and wherever you happen to be. Share yours with us. You know, you've traveled somewhere, you moved somewhere, you went to school in another province or state, and they said something different, but you knew what they meant. Those are the things we want to hear about. 877-929-9673 is toll-free in the United States and Canada. And, you know, we have numbers in the UK and Mexico. And you can find those and a bunch of other ways to reach us on our website at waywardradio.org/contact.
4: Hello, you have a way with words.
7: Hi, this is Rebecca from Charlotte, North Carolina. I have a question that has been going around in my head for decades, and that is, I'm from the eastern part of North Carolina, and when I was a child, I've got three older brothers and lots of cousins, but my grandmother who was born in 1897. So she was already older when I was born, but whenever she would take care of us and we were going to go outside or go to a friend's house or play in the woods or something, she never said, watch out for those snakes or be careful crossing the road or any direct thing like that. She always just said, be particular. And I've never heard it anywhere else, and I just wonder where that might come from.
4: I can just picture her, like, out on the porch with her hands on her hips, maybe, or arms crossed.
7: Yeah, she's very stoic.
4: Stoic, okay. And she was advising all of you to be particular. That's such an interesting usage of the word particular. And it's something that you will hear in the South and the South Midlands of the United States. And it does mean, as you suggested, to be careful or cautious. You know, be particular when you cross the street. And it goes back to the idea of particular meaning precise or fastidious or exacting. You're just paying extra attention, and it's just a really beautiful way to advise that. Do you use it now?
7: No, but I think I might, because it's been on my mind for a while now.
4: Yeah, I just think it's a lovely linguistic heirloom. I'd love to see you carry it on.
7: Well, do you know where it comes from?
4: Well, yeah, the word particular itself goes way back. It goes all the way back to Latin. It has to do with a little bitty part. It comes from words that mean little part, and it has to do with...
7: Oh, particulate.
4: Particulate. Particle. Yeah, just and being very exacting about little things. And I know that we've seen be particular around in the southern United States since at least the mid-19th century.
5: Mm-hmm. Yeah, and you also hear it in southern Appalachia. So by South Midlands, that's like the southern part. It's kind of like what touches the northern part of the South. So people who are listening in those regions may have heard it as well.
7: Well, I really appreciate your answer, and I like it a lot. It really makes so much sense.
4: I agree with you completely. I think it's just really beautiful.
7: Well, I thank you so much. And y'all be particular.
5: We will. Take care of yourself.
4: You too,
5: be
4: Rebecca.
5: As well. Bye-bye.
7: Okay. Thank you so much. Bye-bye.
4: Bye-bye.
5: We know you've got generations of experience in the language that you speak. Sometimes it's your grandparents. Sometimes it's horizontal. It's what your cousin said at a family reunion. Or maybe it's a distant family that you met just once. We'd like to hear how your family talks, whether it's in your own home or it's in the home of somebody you visited in another country. Call us, 877-929-9673, email words@waywardradio.org, or if you're somewhere else in the world besides North America, you can find lots of ways to reach us on our website at waywardradio.org.
4: We heard from Sally Shea in Richardson, Texas. Sally writes that her mother's name before marrying was Mary Chevalier, and her middle name was a family name, Knight, K-N-I-G-H-T, and that made her full name Mary Knight Chevalier. And of course, all the folks who speak French who are listening right now are probably smiling, because in French, Chevalier means Knight, which makes her mother's name Mary Knight Knight.
5: So it's like Mary K-N-I-G-H-T, K-N-I-G-H-T, Mary Knight Knight.
4: Maya Mazo's best friend was named Irene Goodnight. There was a whole family of Goodnights, and her best friend was the oldest, Irene.
5: Irene Goodnight. Yeah, yeah. And that's a song, right?
4: It is indeed.
5: Sing that for me, Martha.
4: No, thanks.
5: Well, if you want to sing Irene Goodnight into our voicemail, the number is 877-929-9673. Or you can send us a voice note on WhatsApp or by email. 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
4: More about what you say and why you say it. Stick around for more of Away with Words.
5: You're listening to Away with Words, the show about language and how we use it. I'm Grant Barrett.
4: And I'm Martha Barnett. And joining us now is our quiz guy, John Chinesky. Hey, John.
8: Hey, Martha. Hey, Grant. How are you guys?
5: Hey, bud.
8: You know, we've done quizzes before about homophones. And, of course, and homonyms, I'm sure. I've lost count. But I think this is the first time I've attempted a quiz about homographs. Now, as you know, homographs are two words that are spelled the same, but have different meanings and sometimes often different pronunciations. All the pairs we're talking about today have different pronunciations. For example, suppose I commissioned a painting of the planets, but the artist included the imaginary lines about which each planet rotated. I might ask him to get rid of those. Then I'd have to wait while he axes axes.
4: Mm-hmm.
8: Got it? Mm-hmm. Yeah. Now, that's not a good example, I know, but I've saved the best for the quiz. So here we go.
5: Okay.
8: I was watching a movie about a medieval siege of a castle. And they had these tall, multi-tiered constructions on wheels, which were yanked up to the castle walls. Now, what would you call a serf whose job it was to pull along one of these portable, mast-like structures?
5: A serf who pulled one of these structures, they would be...
8: Yeah.
5: Is this a military term?
8: No. This is just a common word.
5: What do you call a
8: tall structure, multi-tiered structure?
5: It's not the name of the serf. It's the name of the structure?
4: Oh.
8: Well, we're going to say what it is this
4: guy is
8: doing.
4: I know what it is.
5: Oh, I see.
8: What do you got, Martha?
4: It's a tower tower.
8: He's a tower tower. Yes, nicely done.
5: Gotcha.
8: All right. Hey, remember those novelty fish trophies that used to sing songs? And suppose you purchased one and you found you had a very, very low vocal range. What is that?
4: Yeah.
5: It's a bass.
8: Bass, yeah. If you're a ship's captain with a certain flair, you might eschew a figure of a woman for the prow of your ship, but instead opt for a colorful ribbon tied in a fancy knot. What's that?
5: A bow bow?
8: A bow bow, yeah. Or a bow for your bow. A bow bow. I'm writing a book about the periodic table, including short articles for each of the elements. What I need is a strong opener for the article about the heavy metal whose atomic number is 82. What would that be?
4: Lead lead? Lead lead?
8: My lead lead, yes, exactly.
4: Not that I know all the elements. I was just thinking about that
8: word. I happen to know that one. Very good. Now we all know what number 82 is. There we go. You know how they say time flies when you're having fun? Well, I've only been with you guys for about 60 seconds, but it seems like a very, very, very tiny amount of time. What's that?
5: A minute.
8: A minute minute, yes. Now, of course, we live in the future. When I was in grade school, I had to create dioramas and show them on my desk. Now, my kids can make them online and use a computer to display images of them on the wall. What does it do?
4: Project projects?
8: Yes, it projects projects. Nicely done. And those are my homographs for today. I hope you like them.
4: You were great, John. Thanks.
5: This show's about language and everything related to it. Give us a call. We'll talk about it. Slang, new words, grammar, something weird you heard, something the grandkids said, something you said. 877-929-9673 or email us words@waywardradio.org.
4: Hello, you have a way with words.
9: Hey, this is Jeffrey May. I'm calling from Montreal. And I used to live in Nova Scotia, and my God, there are many, many regionalisms from the Maritimes in Canada. People use the word some, S-O-M-E, to mean something like very or quite or really, like, that's some good, or she's some pretty. And if they want to emphasize that a little bit, they might say, she's right some pretty. So these are things I've never heard anywhere else in North America, but it certainly sounds like Nova Scotia when I hear that.
4: Yeah, you definitely hear that in Nova Scotia. Of course, there it's some cold a lot of the time, right?
9: Yeah, some windy, I'll tell you. It's very windy.
4: Anything else fun you heard there?
9: Well, the more peculiar one was the following. And I don't know if you know about this or if you've heard it anywhere else, but a very big inhalation when people are saying, yeah. So, and that really is so Nova Scotian. So you're having a conversation
5: Let's hear that again.
9: With somebody. You know, it's almost like you're hiccuping. Like, you know, you're having a conversation and somebody's agreeing with you and they'll go, and you hardly hear anything except the inhalation. And that's so peculiar and so cool.
5: Oh, yeah. That's called a pulmonic ingressive. And it's definitely a characteristic of Newfoundland and Labrador English as well as the Nova Scotia. Again, that same part of the country.
9: So you've heard about that one.
5: Yeah, we have heard about that. There's a book by Sandra Clark, Newfoundland and Labrador English, and she talks about this. She's done research on it, and she talks about her research and what others have found out about this feature. And mm-hmm. she says, like, much of the regionalisms and specialness of the speech of the maritime provinces and other provinces nearby, it probably comes from British and Irish and Northern Europe heritage. But you can also hear that in the Atlantic provinces, in the Ottawa Valley, and in Maine. And there's a story in a book called From Clerks to Corpora. It's a collection of linguistic essays. The essay is by Peter Sundqvist, but he repeats a story about how the stereotypical Mainer, that is people from Maine, also do this. And they're stereotyped as saying aya or ayap, but that's actually a rendering of the Mainer's use of the pulmonic ingressive. And in this story, he talks about how a medical doctor from Kentucky who was working in Maine, in down east Maine, as they call it, he asked this Mainer patient if he's well, and the patient does that pulmonic ingressive, and it sounds like, like that. And the doctor hears what he thinks is a gasp for breath and becomes concerned about the patient's health, not realizing it's just a way of saying yes.
9: Yep. It's pretty cool.
5: But the thing about this pulmonic ingressive is not only yes, it's a discourse particle. Discourse particles are little bits of reactive sound or speech that we drop into conversation, and they're not full grammatical utterances. They can have a lot of roles, but often they just show that we're paying attention, and they can say things like yeah, no, or like they just kind of, it's a sound we make to say, yeah, I'm following along.
9: Yep. So that's pretty cool.
5: The phrase that you want to Google if you want to find out more than you could possibly stand about it is pulmonic ingressive. PULMONICINGRESSIVE. Pulmonic ingressive.
4: Yeah, it's pulmonic, like pulmonary.
5: Yeah.
9: Right. I got that. And a friend of mine from down home in Nova Scotia told me about a book which I'm going to pick up when I was asking him about this. And it's called The Blue Noser's Book of Slang. And if you don't know about that one, that might be one for both of us to check out.
4: That sounds
5: good. I'll make
4: a
5: note and see
9: if I can find it. It's called How to Talk Nova Scotian.
5: Thank you so much for your time. We
9: really
5: appreciate it.
9: It's really been fun talking with you.
5: All right. Take care now. Bye-bye.
9: Take care. Bye.
4: Call us 877-929-9673.

0: heard from Paula Egan Wright in Cheyenne, Wyoming. Paula teaches music, and last week she was introducing a group of three-year-olds to a song about birds. And she held up a little finger puppet with a long beak and asked if they knew what kind of bird that was. And one little girl said, "That's a honeybird." I love that, instead of hummingbird.
1: Oh, a honeybird. That makes a lot of sense. A honeybird.
0: And you know how those childhood misunderstandings just get lodged in your vocabulary? We have a lot of honeybirds outside our window because we have a couple of feeders. So that's what I'm calling them from now on. Thank you, Paula.
1: And the sweet stuff that you feed them is a little like honey.
0: Yeah,
1: so it
0: kind exactly.
1: of makes sense.
0: It makes
1: oh,
0: sense.
1: We love the sweet things that children say. If you've got some to share, 877-929-9673. That's toll-free in the United States and Canada. 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
0: Hey there, you have a way with words.
2: Oh, hi. My name is Hannah Roark. I'm calling from Shreveport, Louisiana.
0: Oh, we're glad to have you, Hannah.
2: Well, I used to always hear this expression in my family. When someone was being mischievous and you wanted to very gently scold them, you might call them Cooter Brown. And as I've noticed down through the years, in pop culture, you might say that someone was drunk as Cooter Brown. My mom and I were just wondering, you know, where that expression came from. I've since then I've asked people from around different parts of the South, have you ever heard anyone referred to as Cooter Brown? And like, yeah, usually when they're drunk. And I was like, oh, man. I just really wondered what the origin of that is and what the story is.
0: So she would use it when somebody was misbehaving. Like, how much were they misbehaving?
2: It was very, very gentle scolding. Mm-hmm. Like, if you were, standing on your head, you know. Say, okay, Cooter Brown.
1: Gotcha.
0: Quit showing off.
2: Yeah.
1: So Cooter, just so everyone's clear, COOTERBROWN, Cooter Brown.
2: That is what I would presume, yes.
1: Yeah, so the drunk is Cooter Brown. Sometimes it's high as Cooter Brown or as fast as Cooter Brown, but a lot of times things are being compared to Cooter Brown. There are a couple different stories to tell here. The first one, let's say, right off the bat, we're not sure who Cooter Brown is. Now, I've got some theories.
2: Okay.
1: We've talked about this on the show before, but I've got a little bit more than the last couple times we've talked about it. And one of those things is that there was a paper, now defunct, in Nashville called the Nashville Banner, that in the mid-1930s started using Cooter Brown as kind of a columnist's crutch, where he was an invented character, kind of like a Joe Sixpack, who the columnists could use to spout everyday wisdom. You know, Cooter Brown says, you know, why don't people do this? Or Cooter Brown thinks the political situation is that. And it's interesting that this was in 1934, 1935, that this happened in Nashville. And not far away in Memphis, somebody sent a column from Memphis to a newspaper in Atlanta in 1936 using the expression deader than Cooter Brown, which is where we have this first comparison of Cooter Brown. So both of these
2: wow.
1: from Tennessee. And so these two early uses of Cooter Brown are just interesting because they're both from Tennessee. But I don't know that that means anything because these kind of coincidences happen. And there are a lot of Cooter Browns that you can find in old newspapers doing things like getting arrested or going to court or just being mentioned as participating in this event or that event, and Cootie Browns as well. Sometimes you will actually see people talking about drunker than Cootie Brown, COOTIE. Langston Hughes uses this expression in some of his writing a couple different times in 1944 and 1950. But I mention all of this to say, I'm not even sure that this is the origin of it. Because I think the more important thread when we're trying to get to the root of Cooter Brown is an older expression, drunk as a coot, or drunk as a cooter, or drunk as a cootie, which is about 200 years old.
2: Wow.
1: And this expression is probably originally American, dates back to the 1820s. And their first expression that we know from the Dictionary of Americanisms is drunk as a cooter.
0: Isn't a cooter a snapping turtle, too?
1: Sometimes it is, especially in Florida. Yeah.
0: Yeah, I could see one of those, you know, in the drink.
1: But it's not, again, it's not clear ever what people meant when they talked about a coot, a cootie, or a cooter. Sometimes it's just the vague other, you know, just comparing it to something that must be ridiculous or amazing or beyond the pale.
2: Wow.
1: So that's what we know, Hannah. If you want to do your own digging, I highly recommend spending a little money on a newspaper database or just going to the Library of Congress and looking at the Chronicling of America digitized newspapers and seeing what you can find for yourself. I have looked at them for this expression and for Cooter Brown and found some stuff, but maybe you'll find something I didn't.
2: Amazing. Well, thank you so much. I really appreciate it. And I'll do that. I'll follow up on it.
1: Yeah, our pleasure. And let us know if you find anything that we haven't mentioned.
2: I sure will. Thank you so much.
1: Bye-bye.
0: If there's a word or phrase that's puzzled you, we'd love to talk with you about it. Call us, 877-929-9673, or send us an email about it. The address is words@waywardradio.org.
1: Hello, you have a way with words.
3: Hello, this is Kara. I'm from Charlotte, North Carolina.
1: Hi, Kara. Welcome to the show.
3: Well, thanks. Thanks very much. So I had a question. I had an experience that happened to me really last year. So I'm from the South, and I went up to visit a couple of friends in Canada, Canadian friends. I'd only been there once before, briefly, you know, to visit Niagara Falls. So anyway, went up there, and they lived in New Brunswick. And it was late October and cold, and so they took me to a Tim Hortons, right? I loved that. It was great. Went to the Tim Hortons, and they had all sorts of merchandise there. And so I thought, oh, well, I'm going to get a hat. So I got a coffee, and then I asked for a toboggan. And the lady, the cashier, she looked at me, and she said, what? She was really surprised. I said, a toboggan. And I pointed to it. And, of course, at that time, everybody laughed. Nobody knew what I was talking about. I finally, of course, I doubled down at that point. I said, toboggan, the thing you put on your head. And they figured out they figured out what I was talking about. And they, you know, they gave me the toboggan, the beanie, the knitted hat, and then told me that's not what it's called there. But they yeah, so that was a bit of a culture shock. And when I left, I realized probably that's only known as a toboggan in the South, but that's always what I've heard it called. So I just wondered, what's up with the toboggan? It's called a toque there, right? A toque.
1: A toque,
0: mm-hmm. Yeah.
1: Yeah,
0: a toque. Mm-hmm. In a lot of places, a toboggan is a long, flat-bottom sled. So the question is, which came first, toboggan the sled or toboggan the hat? And the answer is that the word for the sled came first. Toboggan, meaning a long, flat-bottomed wooden sled, comes from similar words for this type of sled in the Algonquian family of languages. And speakers of Canadian French adapted this word into their own language in the late 17th century. And eventually it found its way into English. And by the late 1800s, English speakers were describing the kind of knitted hat that you'd wear to keep warm while you're on a toboggan as a toboggan cap or a toboggan hat, meaning often it was the kind of hat that is a woolen hat that's really long, goes down your back, comes to a point. And eventually the cap or the hat was dropped and people just talked about wearing a toboggan on their head.
1: And here we are with Kara on the phone.
3: Mm-hmm.
0: You do hear toboggan used for a knitted hat in the South and the South Midlands through Kentucky and Tennessee and Arkansas and Louisiana and Oklahoma, but it also appears in a strip across the inland north from New York State to all the way out to the coast of Washington State. And sometimes in the South, it's just called a boggan, B-O-G-G-A-N or B-O-G-G-I-N.
3: Yeah, I think I've heard that too. That's right. I'm sure that wouldn't have made things any clearer, though, if I had actually said that when I went in.
0: That probably would have been worse.
3: Yeah, exactly. Well, that clears it up.
1: Well, there's another little bit here that we might add to why the hat took the name. It might not just be because you wore the cold weather hat while you were on the toboggan. Some of the toboggans have a curved front that kind of curves up. Imagine an elf shoe curving up. This is where you might put your hands and hold on while you're sliding down the hill. And some of these original hats were curved back in the back. That long part that Martha was talking about that had the tassel or bell on the end was curved back in a similar fashion. So they kind of had a shape that was reminiscent of that shape of the sled.
3: Oh, how interesting. I had no idea.
0: Well, we appreciate your calling.
1: Thanks
3: so much. Take care. Bye-bye.
1: Those cultural counters where you go to another country and you say something and they say something and you both laugh because you realize you don't quite understand each other, those are our bread and butter. 877-929-9673 is a toll-free number in Canada and the United States. And you can email us from anywhere in the world, of course, words@waywardradio.org. You're listening to Away with Words, the show about language and how we use it. I'm Grant Barrett.
0: And I'm Martha Barnett. E.B. White is well known for children's books like Charlotte's Web and Stuart Little, as well as lots of essays, but he was also a prolific letter writer. And there's one from the book Letters of Note, which was compiled by Sean Usher, that I really like and wanted to share. It's a response to a Mr. Nadeau who wrote to E.B. White in 1973. And Mr. Nadeau, whoever he was feeling especially pessimistic about the future of the human race. And here's White's response to that. Dear Mr. Nadeau, as long as there is one upright man, as long as there is one compassionate woman, the contagion may spread and the scene is not desolate. Hope is the thing that is left to us in a bad time. I shall get up Sunday morning and wind the clock as a contribution to order and steadfastness. Sailors have an expression about the weather. They say, the weather is a great bluffer. I guess the same is true of our human society. Things can look dark, then a break shows in the clouds, and all is changed, sometimes rather suddenly. It is quite obvious that the human race has made a queer mess of life on this planet. But as a people, we probably harbor seeds of goodness that have lain for a long time, waiting to sprout when the conditions are right. Man's curiosity, his relentlessness, his inventiveness, his ingenuity have led him into deep trouble. We can only hope that the same traits will enable him to claw his way out. Hang on to your hat. Hang on to your hope, and wind the clock, for tomorrow is another day. Sincerely, E.B. White. And Grant, I thought, despite the dated references to man doing this and man doing that, I really appreciated this letter, just the hope that he conveyed.
1: Yeah, and the message is all the more reinforced by the beautiful writing.
0: Yeah, not a word wasted. He always emphasized that as a writer, and I think he didn't waste a word here.
1: No, and he took care with it to craft a message instead of just saying, you know, buck up, brother. He spent time with this to get it right. I wonder if E.B. White needed that message as much for himself as he did for his correspondent. Mm. I wonder, because we all have those moments where we feel like, oh, it's all going to heck in a handbasket.
0: Yeah. And there was something I thought really wonderful about how he talks about winding the clock. You know, it's we don't do that anymore, but it's that same idea of just going through the motions. Sometimes you just have to put one foot in front of the other and do those quotidian things. And as he says, you know, the clouds finally part.
1: Right. But it's not just the quotidian things, but the quotidian things that prepare for the coming day with the expectation that it will appear.
0: Yeah, that's a really good point.
1: We'll share that book, Letters of Note by Sean Usher, on the website. And if you've got something beautiful that you've read, a paragraph, a sentence, an idiom, a proverb, we would love to see it so we can share it with others too. words@waywardradio.org or call us on the phone. It's toll-free in the United States and Canada, 877-929-9673.
0: Hello, you have a way with words.
4: Hi there. My name is Nathan. I'm calling from Omaha, Nebraska. I was just calling about Bags Not, and it comes from the show Bluey.
1: All right, set this up for us. You gotta tell us a little bit more about this.
0: Yeah, tell us about Bluey.
4: There's a kids show, and I believe it's Australian, and it's called Bluey. And my wife and I started watching it, and then we had our first child. She's now a year and a half old, and she walks up and she goes, "Bluey, Bluey, Bluey," and the new season came out, and there was an episode where they said "bags not," and it obviously meant like not it, like I don't want to do it. and so I looked at my wife a few minutes later, and I checked our daughter's diaper, and I kind of looked up at my wife, and I said, "Bags not." And and so that's been kind of an ongoing joke of like, "Bags not, I don't want to do it." But I started trying to research the history, you know, I can't find anything on "bags not." I don't know.
1: Oh, my friend, we're going to enlighten you. "Bags not" is... it is Australian, but originally it was British and comes from the UK. And there are so many ways to stake a claim like that in English, because that's what this is a version of. Wonderful folklorists Iona and Peter Opie called this sort of thing a part of the children's code of oral legislation, which I think is a perfect description, because so much of childhood is about negotiating your rights with other children, isn't it?
4: Yes.
1: The code of oral legislation. So it's about what's yours, what's mine, what we are arguing about, who has rights, who doesn't have rights. And so this particular notion of bagging something goes back to bagging a trophy or bagging a deer or when you're hunting. So at one point, this bag was literally about adding something to your bag, carrying away your haul in the bag or your score or your catch for the day. And then it was borrowed with the notion of "I'm bagging that," meaning "I'm taking that." And it's shortened, as children will do or anybody will do, so "I bag that" or "I bags that." And the forms can be, you might just say "bags" or "bagsy" or "bagsy" or "I bags" or "baggy mine," or the negative, which you're using, "bags not," which means "I don't want that" or "I refuse that" or "I'm not taking my turn" or "I reject that."
4: Okay. Yeah, I'm not going to change that diaper.
1: I'm not going to change that diaper. I don't want my turn. So sometimes it's not about taking a physical thing. It's about taking an opportunity, bagsy, which means I get to take the next turn on the swing or the slide or what have you.
4: Okay. Awesome. Thank you.
0: Nathan, the next time there's a full diaper, you might mix it up and say "bags" instead of "bags not."
1: Yeah. Give your wife a break, dude.
4: For sure. For sure. Always. Well, thank you.
1: All right. Take care.
0: Thanks for calling.
4: Cheers.
1: Bye-bye.
0: 877-929-9673. Grant, you recently introduced me to the term lapse lock, which I didn't know.
1: Right. That's the opposite of caps lock. It's when someone types in all lowercase letters, even when they shouldn't. Like, no initial caps on sentences, no capitalizing proper nouns.
0: Right. And our conversation prompted this poem, written in all lowercase letters, sent to us by Ted Duffield in Berkeley, California. Lapslock lived in a lowercase town with not so many capitals found. Summer, spring, autumn, winter, he skipped his shifting and held his ground. And Grant, I just love that. All the E.E. Cummings fans out there are thinking of the E.E. Cummings poem that starts out, "Anyone lived in a pretty how town with up so floating many bells down, spring, summer, autumn, winter, he sang his didn't, he danced his did." I just love that poem, so I was thrilled when Ted sent one about Pack
1: Slot. Yeah, it's a tribute, right? It's a callback. I love it.
0: Yeah. What's really funny is I've always read that poem really fast. Anyone lived in a pretty how town, but you listen to E.E. Cummings read it. We can link to that on our website. He does it really slowly. I was really surprised.
1: Oh, you've got kind of a jazz patter going when you do yeah. it. Like I can hear the bass line going doo-doo-doo-doo-doo in the background. We appreciate your creative efforts. You know, people send us books they've written, chapters of fanfics. They send us photos of their art. They send us pictures of the things they've made for their cats. And of course, you can send your poems, words@waywardradio.org.
0: Hello, you have a way with words.
5: Hi, this is Lise. I'm originally from Alaska, calling from Spokane.
1: Welcome to the show, Lise. What can we do for you?
5: I've never seen this word in print, but I grew up with it. Us kids were taught this from a very young age, and it was the kushtaka, and it was a creature that's part otter and can shapeshift, and we were told this to not veer out of our little village or camp at night or to the ocean. Otherwise, we would get lured in by the kushtaka, and that was something to be very feared. But I don't know how to spell it, and I haven't seen it in print. It was just an oral story told down to us, but it put the fear of God in us.
1: Can you say the word again for everyone?
5: Kushtaka.
1: Kushtaka. So are you part of any native group?
5: Not in Alaska, no. Just born and raised.
1: Okay, gotcha.
5: It was just told to us from a young age, and to help us stay put.
1: Before I answer your question, I want to say that I'm not part of the native cultures I'm going to talk about. It's not part of my lived experience, but I have done some reading on the cultures I'm going to talk about. But that said, I'm going to refer you to some books that I think will help you. And they are from people who are from those cultures. But from what I understand, the Kushtaka comes from the Haida and Tlingit cultures and beliefs. And it is a being which takes a lot of different forms. It's presented to outsiders and tourists as one thing. It tends to often just show up in books of cryptids and ghost stories as one thing. You know, might find it in television and movies with these particular characteristics that are very unlike. You'll find it in the stories and the histories of the Tlingit and the Haida. But mm-hmm. when you read or listen to the people of those native groups tell their stories, it's something else altogether. Actually, you'll find Kushtaka in a couple place names in Alaska. For example, there's a Kushtaka Lake not far from Katala on the coast, and above it, Kushtaka Ridge and Kushtaka Mountain. And of course, Kushtaka Glacier, or what's left of it, is not far from that. And it's defined in the U.S. Geological Survey maps or records as demon or ghost as far back as 1903. But that's, again, that's an outsider's definition of the word.
5: It depends, yes.
1: Yeah, but it's an oversimplification. So a lot of the stories have to do with drowned people being taken by the land otters and becoming something else, where their souls are taken by the land otters. And or people who died in the woods, their souls would migrate into the land otters, and that the land otters then could understand human speech or even speak. The land otters were invested with this great shaman, or still may be invested with this great shamanistic power, and have this ability to do things with or to people, sometimes helpful, sometimes wicked, sometimes dangerous. It's incredibly complicated, and I can recommend a couple books that you can read more about from people who are part of those native groups if you want. But really a law boils down to the land otters and all this great power that they were and are said to have. Such power sometimes that even their pelt and their meat was not used, unlike all the other native animals and local animals which were used for survival and for day-to-day living.
5: Mm-hmm.
1: Look for books edited by or written by Sergei Kan. That's S-E-R-G-E-I-K-A-N. He's got one called The Tlingit and Their Coastal Neighbors. Tlingit is T-L-I-N-G-I-T. Mm-hmm. And another one called The Tlingit Potlatch of the 19th Century. And both of those books talk at length about the cultures in general, but also each of them mentions the Kushtaka and the beliefs surrounding them.
5: That's wonderful. Thank you so much for that background and how I can now kind of dig deeper. I really appreciate it.
1: Yeah, our pleasure. Call again sometime. Take care.
5: Bye-bye. Take care. Bye-bye.
0: 877-929-9673. Hi, you have a way with words.
6: Hi, this is Chris from Hollywood, Florida.
0: Hi, Chris. Welcome.
1: Hi, Chris. What can we do for you?
6: I went to Europe for the first time in 2021, November, went to Spain. On my way back, I stopped in London. I had a pint with a friend. He suggests we go see another friend. And as we're riding around in the city that night, they're showing me around, they use this word Faff. F-A-F-F. And I've loved the word ever since. I've looked it up a few times and kind of have gotten some context and some history, but I feel like I still have no idea what I'm talking about. Still use it all the time, but, you know, would love some more.
1: Faffing, F-A-F-F, Frank.
6: Uh-huh.
0: And how would you hear it used?
1: Yeah, what did you take it to mean?
6: When he used it, it kind of felt like a bit of maybe procrastination, dilly-dallying in a sense, or wasting time.
1: Perfect.
6: So that's kind of how I've used it.
1: That's it. Exactly right. That's what faffing or faffing about is exactly what it is. It's dawdling, wasting time, dithering, having no purpose or point or even acting ineffectually.
6: Okay, cool.
1: It rose to prominence in British English during the 1980s with shows like Coronation Street, which is kind of a soap opera. But ultimately, mm-hmm. it comes from a pair of English dialect words. In places like Yorkshire, and faff could be used to describe wind or plants blowing in the wind. A faffing wind was a gusty wind, or faffing wheat was swaying wheat, or you faff the chaff of grain in your hands. And and before long, you can see in the written record that faff came into figurative use to include, I guess, your breath. You know, kind of wasting your breath or wasting your time or energy or making a fuss or to gossip. Just these little gusts of energy or breath that seem to have no point or purpose.
0: Yeah, doing something insubstantial.
1: Yeah, something insubstantial. And I love the form faffment, F-A-F-F-M-E-N-T, which means nonsense or balderdash. A load of faffment.
0: Enough with this faffment.
1: But there's another word, faffle, too, which is possibly related. Faffle is a verb, which originally meant to stutter, but came to mean to work in a slow, delaying, or obstructive

0: about it with you guys, and you know, I've come to find that sometimes there will be faff.
1: Yeah, life is full of fafflement. Fafflement and bafflement. Thanks for calling, Chris. Take care.
0: It's my pleasure, guys. Have a great one.
1: All right, bye-bye.
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2: 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I'm Martha Barnett.
1: And I'm Grant Barrett. Until next time, goodbye.
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0: dance. We're going to ask him to sing a little tune for you. Wham!
1: Live up the boom, bam, says I'm a killer dollar, yes I am. Bam, I live up the boom, bam, I'll stop when you do. Bam, I live up the boom, bam, you jump, you dive, and you some folks say, sweet folks say, that is dying out. Oh no, I'm the person, the group that don't know what they're talking about. Live up the boom, bam, you do fit like seriously, you.

0: Some folks say this week won't stay, that it's dying out. I'm losing good. Don't know what they're talking about. They're about to move down. Everybody knows so soon. I can't do with you.
1: 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If you like having your mental taste buds tantalized with all kinds of flavors of music, news, information, and entertaining programming you're not going to hear anywhere else, you're in the right place because we're going to serve it up all day long. 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So stay tuned for the Children's Hour. 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And now, the Children's Hour. 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

0: That's Terry Hendricks from an oldie but goodie called Celebrate the Difference, her version of A Place in the Choir. I'm Katie Stone. This is the Children's Hour. I'm really glad to be with everyone out in listener land and all of you on Zoom. Hello to the kids crew.
1: Hello.
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21: Hi, friends, it's Melissa.
0: You all, I am so excited about this show. We are going to learn about black-footed ferrets.
22: Yeah.
23: Sounds so cute.
24: Cutest thing ever.
21: I love them.
0: Let's hear. Why do you love them, Melissa?
21: I love them because they're very fragile, and they like to run inside little tubes. I have a friend that has them.
0: Not only are they adorable, but they are one of the most critically endangered mammals in North America. In fact, black-footed ferrets used to number in the millions. Today, there's less than 1,000 in zoos and in the wild. We're going to be speaking with Dr. Paul E. Marinari. He is a retired senior curator at the Smithsonian Conservation Biology Institute, and that's in the Washington National Zoo. And Mr. Marinari is part of a team of scientists who are saving black-footed ferrets from certain extinction. You're going to find out how black-footed ferrets were declared extinct, and yet they were found surviving in Wyoming. So much to learn today about the elusive, beautiful, and rare black-footed ferret. This episode has a learning guide and activities. Find it at childrenshour.org. Look for black-footed ferret.
25: I'm writing a song about ferrets.
26: Cool. I love ferrets.
25: They're some kind of rodent, I guess.
26: No, they're

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I'm writing a song about ferrets. They shouldn't be paired up with parrots.

0: a song about ferrets is Karen Poget. That's from a CD called Can't Help But Love You, Baby. And you are listening to the Children's Hour. I am Katie Stone. Today's show is all about one of the most critically endangered mammals in all of North America, the black-footed ferret. And for those of you like me who love ferrets, who have seen people's pet ferrets, we're going to learn a whole lot more about ferrets, in particular, black-footed ferrets, which used to roam wild in New Mexico. And we're going to learn about their curious smell, too. Our guest today is the man behind the plan to save black-footed ferrets from extinction. Paul Marinari is a retired senior curator at the Smithsonian Conservation Biology Institute. That is at the National Zoo outside of Washington, D.C. Welcome to the Children's Hour, Mr. Marinari.
1: Thank you, everybody, for having me.
0: We have a lot we want to learn about black-footed ferrets. And very first of all, we need to know, what is a black-footed ferret?
1: Well, a black-footed ferret is North America's actually only ferret species. It's a member of the Mustelidae family, and those are species that usually kind of have that musty smell that you were referring to earlier. And they're really specialist carnivores on prairie dogs. They need prairie dogs to survive. And they're also considered to be more active at night, which makes them a more nocturnal species. So a solitary nocturnal carnivore that lives in the North American prairie. They're very unique to North America and one member of a huge, huge ecosystem of very unique plants and animals that you find here in the U.S. and a little bit of Canada and a little bit of Mexico.
0: Are they related to the pet ferrets that we were hearing Melissa talk about earlier?
1: They definitely are. There's actually only three ferret species in the entire world. There's the North America's black-footed ferret, which is highly endangered. The European polecat is the species Melissa was referring to, and that's the animal or the species that was domesticated thousands of years ago that you see in pet stores. And then the closest living relative to our black-footed ferret is the Siberian polecat, and that species is found in parts of China and Russia.
2: Are the other two species of ferrets worldwide endangered like the black-footed ferret?
1: So black-footed ferrets are endangered because of loss of habitat. They are a specialist and they require prairie dogs and prairie dog colonies for their survival. So those colonies have been greatly reduced. We only have about 2% of the historic prairie dog populations left in North America. It really ties in. If you lose your food base and your habitat where you live, you can't survive. And that prairie dog habitat has been lost for a number of different reasons. But the primary reason is the introduction of a disease called Sylvatic plague that wipes out prairie dogs. It's a bacterial disease. It wipes out prairie dogs and black-footed ferrets. And it's one of our biggest obstacles we deal with in management of the species.
0: Wow. There's only 2% of the prairie dogs left. I mean, here in New Mexico, it just seems like there's millions and millions of prairie dogs everywhere.
1: There used to be billions and billions of prairie dogs. So now we're left with millions of prairie dogs. The black-footed ferret historic range used to be all across the Great Plains in 12 states here in the U.S., from New Mexico and Arizona and a little bit of northern Mexico, all the way up to Montana and Wyoming and Colorado and Kansas and Texas. So the range was quite large. And basically that range had shrunk down and you ended up with small islands where black-footed ferrets could persist. Unfortunately, that makes them at greater risk to different events and inbreeding and disease. So we're very lucky that the black-footed ferret isn't extinct.
0: I read that black-footed ferrets were down to just 7 families of black-footed ferrets left. Is that true?
1: That's not entirely true. We were down to 18 individuals. That's how low the population went. And we believe of those 18 individuals, 7 of them had unique genetic material. So we say that we have seven founders, but we were very lucky to rediscover the species, and that happened 40 years ago. It was actually a ranch dog named Shep. He actually discovered the species. Very, very lucky.
3: How did that happen?
1: That's a great story. So it was on a ranch in Wyoming, and Shep was outside, and his owners heard him scuffling with an animal. They went out and saw this dead carcass. The rancher tossed it into a brush pile. And the next morning, his wife actually went and looked for it. She found it, brought it to a local taxidermist. And a taxidermist is somebody who stuffs dead animals. And that taxidermist identified it as one of the most endangered species on the planet, the black-footed ferret. And that's what started all of our conservation work with the species.
0: We're talking with Paul Marinari. He is a retired senior curator at the Center for Species Survival at the Smithsonian Conservation Biology Institute. We'll be right back with more.

0: Black-Footed Ferret is the Whiz Pops from Ranger Rick's Trail Mix Volume 1, right here on the Children's Hour. I'm Katie Stone. We're learning about black-footed ferrets, and with us today is Paul Marinari. He's a retired biologist of the Smithsonian's National Zoo and Conservation Biology Institute. Let's go over to Genevieve.
1: What do black-footed ferrets eat?
2: Black-footed ferrets primarily eat prairie dogs. And prairie dogs are a rodent that's found on the North American prairie. That makes up about 90% of their diet. They would also eat kind of other small mice and some birds, but it's primarily prairie dogs that they need to persist in the wild.
0: And only prairie dogs. They've just got a taste for prairie dogs.
2: Well, there used to be billions and billions of prairie dogs. So black-footed ferrets, as I believe it was Melissa said, was talking about the domestic ferrets being really flexible and bendy. They do have spines, but they are very pliable animals. So the prairie dog burrow system not only is a place where black-footed ferrets can get their breakfast, lunch, and dinner, but it's also a place where black-footed ferrets can escape from predators like coyotes and different raptors and badgers. So that burrow system is really critical for black-footed ferrets to survive. It's also below ground is kind of a constant temperature. So black-footed ferrets don't hibernate. So they're active year-round, either in the heat of Arizona and New Mexico or the winters in Montana and Canada. So they evolved to be a specialist on those prairie dogs, yeah.
0: We're learning about black-footed ferrets today with Paul Marinari, a retired senior curator at the Smithsonian Conservation Biology Institute and part of the team that was rescuing black-footed ferrets from certain extinction. There's a lot more coming up right here on the Children's Hour.

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0: Prairie Riddles is Farmer Jason and Iris Dement from a CD called Nature Jams. Before the break, you heard the Prairie Dog song. That was by Chris Scott and his second grade daughter, Melody, recorded back in 2008. You're listening to the Children's Hour, and today on the show, we have with us Paul Marinari. He's the retired senior curator at Smithsonian Conservation Biology Institute, and he is the man who helped devise the plan to ensure that black-footed ferrets do not become extinct. We have a lot more questions for you from the kids. Let's go to Airdrie.
1: How many babies does black-footed ferrets usually have?
2: Typically, a female black-footed ferret can give birth to an average of three kits per year. We have seen females give birth anywhere from one kit up to 10 kits. That's pretty rare, but the average is between three and four. And we see the same thing of black-footed ferrets in the wild. The ferrets' moms are really, really, really good moms, and they actually can accept kits from other litters. And we often use as a management tool what we call fostering. So we can mix and match and add kits from other females to a litter. We keep track of who the actual parents are because that's important as we manage the population. But it just gives us a little bit more flexibility in mixing and matching animals, especially when we decide which animals go out for reintroduction.
3: Around how long are black-footed ferrets' lifespans?
2: Black-footed ferrets usually live in the wild between 2 and 3 years of age. And in our managed setting at various zoos, we have had ferrets live to be 8 or 9 years of age. We tend to only keep the 1 to 5 year olds as part of our breeding programs. And then the older animals are often sent out as educational ambassadors to various zoos throughout the country.
0: Are black-footed ferrets like domestic ferrets in that you can handle them and put them on your neck and they're super cute? Or are they bitey?
2: They are pretty bitey. We intentionally don't handle or try in any way to domesticate black-footed ferrets because any black-footed ferret born in our breeding program has the potential to be returned to the wild. So we want them to do what ferrets do, which is be a specialized carnivore. When kits are very young, we do pick them up to shift them away from mom. About at age 50 days of age is when they kind of realize that they're black-footed ferrets and they don't want to have anything to do with us.
4: Why do black-footed ferrets have black feet?
2: That is a really good question, Soleil, and one that we really aren't completely sure about. A lot of people have thought that it has something to do with the way that the black-footed ferret can blend into the environment to make it less identifiable to different predators. Other people think that it's something to do with conservation of heat. So the black-footed ferrets kind of curl up, and potentially maybe that dark fur is a little warmer, but there's still a lot of questions we don't understand. We are doing our best to map the entire black-footed ferret genome, but pretty much every black-footed ferret that we have had born does have black feet. Those are just a couple of possibilities. It's one of those questions that we don't have a definitive answer on.
5: Are ferrets smart?
2: Well, ferrets are as smart as they need to be. We have released animals that have been born in various zoos back to the wild, and they are pretty quick to adapt and survive back on the prairie. At most of our reintroduction sites, we have seen successful births the next year. So we know that black-footed ferrets can really adjust to their surroundings. And it's not so much that they're smart, it's that they are designed and have evolved to do what the species does. The fact that they still exist and the fact that most all the kids on the program today have never lived in a world without black-footed ferrets in the wild, to really have that piece of the prairie puzzle around for future generations to enjoy.
6: You talked about them being a part of a greater ecosystem or a puzzle, like you said. What part of the puzzle do they fit in?
2: I think that a lot of it has to do with the predator-prey cycle. They are one of the primary predators of prairie dogs in the prairie ecosystem. Obviously, the prairie ecosystem can persist without black-footed ferrets in it. We know that they were extinct in the wild for 4 years. 1987 and 1991, there were no black-footed ferrets in the wild. That's when those last 18 individuals came into our breeding programs. Black-footed ferrets crossed over the old land bridge that used to exist between what's now Russia and Alaska. There was this basically sea of grass and abundance of prairie dogs, and they specialized in that. There used to be hundreds of thousands of black-footed ferrets in the North American prairie. We did get down to zero, and we are currently between 300 and 400 at our reintroduction sites. We believe we have a couple sustainable populations, which means we don't have to add additional animals from our breeding centers to those populations. But the biggest obstacle right now is sylvatic plague, as I mentioned, and that's considered an exotic disease to North America. So it is fatal to them, and it's also fatal to prairie dogs.
7: How do black ferrets protect themselves?
2: So black-footed ferrets protect themselves primarily going down and escaping in that burrow system. They basically have some predators that they have to deal with, like coyotes and badgers and raptors. So it's really a very quick reaction time and being flexible, like you had said, that they can really kind of dive into those burrows and really turn around in those burrows. And we're talking a prairie dog burrow, like about yay big.
0: So like 4 inches across.
2: Exactly, yeah. They have really big canines, and those are primarily used to go and suffocate prairie dogs. And then they consume about one prairie dog every 3 days.
0: What an awful way to go if you're a prairie dog. You're hearing our conversation with Paul Marinari. He's the retired senior curator for the Center for Species Survival at the Smithsonian Conservation Biology Institute at the National Zoological Park in Washington, D.C. There's a learning guide that comes with this episode. Find it at childrenshour.org. Look for black-footed ferrets.

0: That was Monty Harper and the Richmond Elementary fourth grade class from 2013. Bring back the black-footed ferret. You're listening to the Children's Hour, and we're talking black-footed ferrets today with a man who knows so much about them. Paul Marinari is the retired senior curator at the Smithsonian Conservation Biology Institute, and we've posted a lot of photos and links and a learning guide for this episode to childrenshour.org. Just look for the episode called Black-Footed Ferrets. Mr. Marinari, the program to save black-footed ferrets includes cloning. Can you talk a little bit about that?
1: We're doing a lot of things with black-footed ferrets to save them from extinction. We obviously brought in the 18 last known black-footed ferrets to start a breeding program in 1985 to 1987. Through natural breeding, where we pair a male black-footed ferret with a female black-footed ferret, we have produced over 10,000 kits. We have produced over 150 kits via assisted reproductive technique of artificial insemination. And our main goal is to try and capture as much of the genetic diversity that we have left in this population. It's considered a closed population. For genetic management, it means that there are no other populations of black-footed ferrets that we know of in the world that are genetically different than what we started with the Wyoming population. There was a population of ferrets that was found in South Dakota in the mid-1960s. That population was studied, but went locally extinct. Some were brought in for a breeding program. None of those animals survived. The last one in captivity died in 1979, and all of the wild population went extinct. So we only have the Wyoming population left. Not all of those animals that were brought in from Wyoming went on to successfully reproduce. So their lineage ended. One of those animals whose lineage ended, her name was Willa. She produced one kit who never produced anything, and then he died. So Willa died in 1988. Some of her cells were sent to the Frozen Zoo in San Diego. Another one of those early animals that came into the breeding program was named Scarface. And Scarface was a really, really good breeder. He has lots of kits, and he is well represented in our current breeding population. We collected biomaterials, as we call them, from Scarface, and that was frozen and went to the cryorepository at the Smithsonian. And in 2010, we resurrected Scarface by artificial insemination. And those kits were very, very genetically valuable. Now we go back to Willa in San Diego. Those cells from Willa were the cells that were used for cloning. We successfully produced one surviving clone. And you may have seen her in the paper. Her name is Elizabeth Ann, but she is in the pedigree. Her mother and her father are Willa. She's a duplicate of Willa. So that's all research right now. We're not incorporating any cloned animals into our overall managed breeding population. None of the cloned individuals will be going out to reintroduction sites. But our overall goal is that at some point in time, we can incorporate the genes of Willa, which through our genetic assessment are very, very unique and specific, just like we did with Scarface, into the population. It basically turns back the clock several years genetically.
2: Is it ethical to clone black-footed ferrets?
1: That was actually reviewed, and we actually had scientists do a whole investigation on whether, not only if we have the ability to do something, should we do that? And as a collective group, it was decided that we would proceed with that research, and that was all under the permit process of the U.S. Fish and Wildlife Service, which owns all black-footed ferrets. So everything we do with the ferret goes through review process. The similar things have been asked, is it ethical for us in the zoo community to feed black-footed ferrets live prey? Our goal is to produce the best possible ferret we can to survive in the wild. And we have found that by giving them live prey, helps with their ultimate survival.
0: That's Paul Marinari. He's retired now, but he was the senior curator for the Centers for Species Survival at the Smithsonian Conservation Biology Institute at the National Zoo in Washington, D.C. Find pictures, a learning guide, and so much more at childrenshour.org. Look for black-footed ferrets.
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0: That was Mr. T and friends singing about the topic of the day, black-footed ferrets. And over the break, you heard Poddington Bear. Today, we're learning about black-footed ferrets, which is one of the most critically endangered species of all. And our guest spent a career trying to save them from extinction and succeeding. Paul Marinari was the senior curator at the Smithsonian Conservation Biology Institute before his retirement. The kids have a few more questions for you. Let's go to Lily.
1: You said that you're beginning to release the black-footed ferret into the wild. And I was wondering if there are laws protecting them for killings of the animal.
2: It is illegal to intentionally go out and do harm to a black-footed ferret. But if somebody were to accidentally hit one with a car or in any other way accidentally harm the black-footed ferret, then they wouldn't be held accountable for that.
3: What drew you to ferrets, working with ferrets? Like, there are so many animals in the animal kingdom, but why did you choose specifically ferrets?
2: I was kind of at the right place at the right time. I went to graduate school in Wyoming, and that's where black-footed ferrets were rediscovered 40 years ago. And I had the opportunity to do a research project on black-footed ferrets. I then had numerous jobs in different federal agencies and made really a conscious decision to focus and really try and become one of the world's experts on black-footed ferrets. And that happened to pan out. So I oversaw the large breeding facility that's overseen by the U.S. Fish and Wildlife Service and had the opportunity to return animals back to the wild. So I've been working with the black-footed ferret for over 30 years. It was really the sea slug that kind of inspired me to be a biologist when I was in third grade, because I did a report on sea slugs, and I thought that was really cool. So everybody has kind of their own path to where they are. And really, I just found ferrets very interesting and decided to really put all my effort into trying to save that species for the most part.
4: Is there anything that we can do to help?
2: That's a great question. I think just by having this conversation and learning about black-footed ferrets is a great way to help. Also, I recommend going to your local zoo or aquarium or nature center, sharing this information with your fellow classmates about prairie animals. It doesn't just have to be black-footed ferrets. It could be any animal or plant that's in trouble. Talking with your parents, and if you have an apartment or a house or a townhouse or wherever you live, there are things that you can do to help local wildlife. I think those are some of the best things you can do. And then when you get a little older, you can go to school and then you can start studying black-footed ferrets and being experts in the field.
0: Our guest is Paul Marinari. He's the retired senior curator for the Center for Species Survival at the Smithsonian Conservation Biology Institute at the National Zoo. Thank you so much for being with us on the Children's Hour.
2: Thank you all very much.
5: Thank you.
0: Bye. There's a lot more to learn about black-footed ferrets, and you can find that in our learning guide posted with this episode at childrenshour.org. Look for black-footed ferrets. Coming up, we've got a recap on black-footed ferret cloning with the Extinction Diaries. Stick with us.

was discovered in 1981 and protected. However, because of the small number, all the babies bred are known as half-siblings and vulnerable to disease. Elizabeth represents a break from that. The cloned Elizabeth hopefully has the genetic diversity that can be reintroduced into the black-footed population. There is hope, and humanity must continue to fight for each and every animal of every species at this point. We are in the sixth great extinction. My name is Arne Oliveira, and this is a Small World Radio production.

Squawkin' Jim Stoltz from a CD called Web of Life. That's the Prairie Dog song. And the Extinction Diaries came to us out of KFOI in Redding and Red Bluff, California. Before that, out of the UK, Johnny and the Raindrops with Animals in Danger. We're going to go out with the Okie Dokie Brothers. Thanks for listening to the Children's Hour. We'll catch you next time.

that's in me. And the life in a bird is the life in a tree. And if we can believe in one thing that's true, it's the life that's in me is the life that's in

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from the Say Magazine Studios in Bradenton, Florida. Welcome to Indigenous in Music. I'm your host, Larry Kay, from the Omaha Nation. Coming up in 30 minutes, we're welcoming back a familiar voice and a true believer in the power of rock and roll. Joining us for his third visit is Blair Belrose, the singer and guitarist behind Midnight Sparrows. He's here to introduce us to his band's new album, Arrows, Arrows, Arrows, 10 tracks filled with the spirit of classic hard rock. So until then, let's get ready and start spinning you 2 hours of the best of tunes from our Indigenous musicians. Let's get ready. Our ride is about to begin. We're going to take off from the Fort McKay First Nation with music from our guest, Midnight Sparrows. Here is I Feel All Right.

That's Midnight Sparrows. They're going to be in our spotlight in about 25 minutes. All right, here's First Floor Highway, When We Lose. I'm Larry Kay. We are Indigenous in Music. Yeah.

Oh yeah, the City Lions from Detroit. That's the Bear. I'm Larry Kay. If you'd like to get a hold of me right now, email me at larry@indigenousandmusic.com and I'll email you back. Hook it up. Let me know where you're at. All right, Terry and Strongarm, Better Angels Prevail.

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Hey, I'd like to invite you over to our homepage, indigenousandmusic.com. That's where we hang 24/7, 365.

That was music from the Technicolor Fabrics. All right, here's Matthew Chaffee. It Rains Forever. I'm Larry Kay. We are Indigenous in Music.

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0: I'm Larry Kay, and welcome to our Indigenous in Music Spotlight Interview. Tonight, we're turning up the volume with the return of our good friend, Blair Belrose of Midnight Sparrows, tribal member of the Fort McKay First Nation. On his third visit to our spotlight, he brings along a brand new collection titled Arrows, Arrows, Arrows, written and produced by Blair. The album travels from country, leaning melodies to high energy, hard rock stories, bringing us Indigenous rock at its finest. Ladies and gentlemen, let's welcome back Mr. Belrose. How you doing, Blair?
1: I'm doing great, Larry. How you doing?
0: I'm doing well down here in Florida. Got some storms passing through. What's the weather like up there today for you guys?
1: Sorry, the weather here is pretty good. It's a little bit smoky. We got some wildfires burning in the area, but it's not too bad at the moment. Not where we are anyways.
0: Yeah, I always hear you guys share your smoke with us down here.
1: That's right.
0: Yeah.
1: We're in our smoke scene.
0: Yeah. What's the music scene like up there in your area?
1: The music scene here is all right. You know, for a big city, if I'm being honest, I think it could be a little bit better. There's just a handful of places for local acts to play, really.
0: Okay.
1: But that said, the bands that are out there gigging are awesome. And
0: nice.
1: We share the stage with so many great bands, and it's really cool to be a part of the scene for sure.
0: Yeah, right on. Well, we have thousands of listeners, and it's your third visit. Why don't we reintroduce yourself? So why don't we start with an introduction, and then we'll talk about the new album, Arrows, Arrows, Arrows. So go ahead and hit the stage.
1: Sure, sure. So again, my name's Blair Belrose. As you mentioned, I'm a member of Fort McKay First Nation, which is in northern Alberta. I'm a singer, songwriter, guitar player, and I have a musical project called Midnight Sparrows, which plays guitar-driven hard rock that combines elements of classic rock, power pop, and old school heavy metal. As you mentioned, though, there is some country influence in what I do as well. So I'd like to think that our music is quite diverse in that way, and there's something for everybody.
0: Yeah, you make a good mix for us, that's for sure.
1: Right on, glad to hear it.
0: Yeah. Now, time flies. Geez, it's your third visit. It's been like 4 years, and it seems like you were just on here the other day. When you think about our first interview with us, where is Midnight Sparrows today? Has it helped you grow as a songwriter, vocalist, band leader?
1: Oh, man, I've grown so much, not only as a songwriter and vocalist and guitar player and band leader, but just as a person overall, you know? I mean,
0: right.
1: It's been quite a journey from where I started 4 years ago, where it was just, you know, me and some ideas in a recording studio. You know, since then, there's been a couple of Native American Music Award nominations.
0: Nice.
1: There's been a bunch of shows. I've played shows here in the Lower Mainland in BC, but also in Northern BC. I've gotten to go home to my First Nation, Fort McKay, a couple of times to play shows for the community. So a lot's happened, and it's been great. You know, I'm really grateful for my blessings.
0: Right on. Good. Good news. Several songs look back to your growing up experience in St. Albert.
1: For sure.
0: What memories or stories you have found their way on this album?
1: You know, a lot of good things for sure. I mean, there's a lot of me reflecting on my youth as an Indigenous person in a predominantly white urban community.
0: Mm-hmm.
1: And there were good things and bad things that came out of that. But, you know, a lot of good things, a lot of good memories. One of the songs is actually called The Good Times, which is really about me and my buddies in high school growing up and all the fun that we had and all the trouble that we got into and just reminiscing about those old good times, you know?
0: Yeah, yeah. Now, I like that song, The Good Times. It carries some energy. Who attracted you to the guitar? Electric guitar.
1: Well, gosh, my first influence on the guitar, I would have to say, is Ace Frehley, best known for being a member of Kiss. And as a matter of fact, he sadly passed away while we were recording this album. So there are moments on the album for sure where I intentionally paid homage to him as a guitar player, as an influence in my life, where I did, you know, what I could to kind of play in an Ace Frehley kind of style.
0: Oh, cool.
1: But beyond that, you know, I grew up listening to music in the 80s, which I consider to be like the golden age of shred guitar. There were so many good guitar players in the 80s. Guys like Eddie Van Halen, Steve Vai, maybe a little bit lesser known, but Steve Vai, who ended up playing with David Lee Roth after he left Van Halen, is absolutely one of my all-time favorite guitar players.
0: Yeah.
1: Kirk Hammett from Metallica is another one. So many amazing guitar players out there that I've taken influence from.
0: Wow. Now, this album has 10 songs. and it's a complete listening experience. Did you plan it in that order? It comes, jumps around. You got some country at the end, rock and roll.
1: Yeah, you know, I do try to plan my albums to be a listening experience. Right. So when we went in to record it, I already knew what the order of the songs was going to be. And so we actually recorded it in that order, just to try and maintain that vibe as we were bringing it to life.
0: Good job. Good job. Well, I love it. Good music, and I'm happy to have you back on. Blair, any advice for new and upcoming musicians that are breaking into the scene?
1: I always give the same advice, Matt, and that's you got to make music because you love it.
0: Yeah.
1: It's not always easy putting yourself out there as an artist. As a matter of fact, it can be quite difficult. That said, you are going to have some successes, so make sure to focus on the successes and, you know, always be grateful for the blessings that you're granted by the creator. And I really do think that having the gift of making music and being able to share it with community is a gift from the creator.
0: Mm-hmm. Salute.
1: You know, Larry, even what you do with Indigenous in Music, I think is amazing. You know, like, I really hold my hands up to you for creating a space for Indigenous musicians and artists to come together and, you know, check each other out. Like I was saying, I was listening to the show last night, and there's just so many great Indigenous artists. Like, it's an honor to be a part of it. And, you know, thank you so much for continuing to do what you do to bring community together. It's great.
0: All right. Thank you. Blair, what's the best way to get a hold of you?
1: Check us out on Instagram, Facebook. You can also check us out through our website at midnightsparrows.com.
0: 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Good to have you on the show again.
1: Great to be back. Thanks for having me.
0: Yeah. Keep us updated. Any new developments, I'll blast them for us.
1: Right on.
0: All right. We're going to play a track from that new album. Here is Let's Do Something.

0: That was music from Midnight Sparrows, and that was Let's Do Something off their new album, Arrows, Arrows, Arrows. In case you're just tuning in, Blair was just here and stopped by in our spotlight.
1: Welcome, welcome to Indigenous in Music.
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Oh yeah, that's the music from The Tribes, Long Black Cadillac. Music now from Kaylee Jade. This is The Great Unknown. I

Kaylee Jade, The Great Unknown. The title track off her new album. 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This is One Day.

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3: Time to take our ride way up north to Quebec, to the Cree Nation of the Mississippi. Here's Sibby. Wish we were older.

Oh yeah, Elastic Bond from Miami. They got some good music. I'm down here in Bradenton, Florida. Come on down for a visit. It's real warm down here. We got about 98 degrees in the shade. All right, Susan Egliukirk, here's Be Set Free.

It's the band Blackbird and Quilt Man, the Blackbird Band. Talk about the Indian. Hey, you're invited. I'm inviting you over to our homepage, Indigenous and Music and Art Circle. We have a lot going on over there. We got the Two Buffalo Virtual Gallery, Say Magazine Library, and our new Indigenous and Music Directory. 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
1: She stands for truth and justice.

That's brand new. Bobby Joel Starr. She stands for truth and justice. She'll be in our spotlight in a few weeks. All right, here we go. Laura, Nick Quay. I'm Larry Kay. We are Indigenous in Music.

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That's War Cry. I'm Larry K. We're going to take a short break, and we will be right back. 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

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It's time for the home stretch. We're going to head up to Quebec, the Cree Nation of Nemaska. This is the North Stars.

That's music from Sela. All right, the Bloodshots, getting around. I'm Larry Kay. We are indigenous in music. Easy to remember.

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1: All right. Graham Jones, this is The Flood. I'm Larry Kay, and we are Indigenous in Music.

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3: 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This is Promise You.

Well, there you go. Another 2 hours of Indigenous and Music with me, Larry K, from the Omaha Nation and the Ho-Chunk Nation. And let's not forget about the Ponca Nation. The good news is I will be back again next week. 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

0: That's been episode number 158 of Blank Tape Radio. Downtown with Dino is coming on next. And if you're wondering what you heard over the last few minutes, that last song you heard was Modest Mouse from their Lonesome Crowded West album. The computer says it's from 2021. I can assure you it's not. I opened for them myself in 2013, and that was already a very old album for them. So, anyway, before that, we did have a brand new song from Echo and the Bunnymen with Lab Rats Ran. All right. They got a new album out called Apples for Isaac, and it's pretty good, actually. I really like it. I was sort of surprised myself, but I got to pass along the good news when there's good news. Before that, we had a Pulp live tune, Spike Island, from their new 2026 live record, live in London at the O2, and it's a great record. It's a double album, and I highly recommend it. Right before that, we had an older live tune, Neil Young, speaking out from Tonight's the Night. Now, this is from the Roxy Tonight's the Night live thing. I had to play that one for my buddy Hoffy. Hopefully, you'll be hearing this at 5 a.m. in the morning. 5:15 anyway. 5:30. I don't know. 5:45. Before that, we had a brand new 2026 tune from Cash Rivers and the Sinners with Groovy Hotel from their brand new album, High Flying UFOs. If you don't know Cash Rivers and the Sinners, they are the country music alter ego of Guided by Voices, okay? Before that, we had the Flying Burrito Brothers, Delaney and Bonnie, the Flying Burrito Brothers, the Sir Douglas Quintet, and the Doug Somm Tex-Mex Trip. We had Johnny and Jack up towards the beginning. Thank you to Peter, a.k.a. 45 Graveyard, and Blue-Eyed Soul. He'll be back next week, by the way. He's healing up nicely, and he will be back on the air next week. He's very excited to get back with all of you. Well, we started off this show tonight with Little Millet and his Creoles on Specialty Records 45, and Elizabeth Cotton with Freight Train. But so long, everybody. This is it for now. Get ready for Downtown with Dino. 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

0: What's up, Carson City? Welcome to Downtown with Dino. How is everyone doing?
1: I'm doing great.
2: Doing good.
3: Doing good.
0: Good.
3: Yeah.
0: Yeah. Now, big news. You know, I'm homecoming king, so.
1: You know, yeah. Even though it was last week, I still want to recount. I want to recount.
0: You want to recount?
1: I want to recount.
0: I think I won by, like, at least 500 votes.
2: You think so?
0: Yeah, we should ask Jaden.
1: Is it like that thing where, like, you know how there's, like, what, like, 1,600 kids in the school? Did you win by, like, 2,000 votes? Did you pull a Waylon Barr?
0: Pretty much.
2: He knows ball.
1: Did you pull a Waylon Barr?
0: I think so.
2: You'd have to watch Zoomer episode 5 to understand that reference.
0: Yeah, I've seen that, bro.
2: Yeah.
1: Vote for Dean.
0: Yeah. Oh, dude, that's also ball knowledge. That's too old.
2: You had, do you think? So, you guys were going, why do you think Dean won? Do you think it's because
1: I think it's because of the announcements, honestly.
0: No, I don't even say my name. No, no one knows it's me.
1: Everyone knows it's you. Everyone does now.
0: No, well, now they do, but the freshman, the sophomore, they don't know.
1: I actually don't know how you won, honestly. I know you're well known.
0: Someone told me, I was just talking to a girl, and like I don't really know this girl, but she's like, I was not surprised that you won. You're like the most popular kid in school, and I'm like,
2: I'm not surprised that you won. I mean, like, people know your name.
0: I'm not really surprised.
1: People know the last name at least.
0: People know me. Like, genuinely.
2: Yeah, okay, he's talking about nepotism. Okay, he's
0: that's valid.
2: No, I think one reason is because, you have the announcement thing, so people know you. You sound like the little, like, Vietnamese lady during Vietnam. She would speak on the speakers.
0: Can you
2: go home!
0: Carson City,
1: love starting my day with a little bit of Dino.
2: Yeah.
0: Oh, good.
1: It's great.
0: Dude, I've gotten so much compliments on that from teachers.
1: Dude, what happened this morning? You're just like, hey, senators, rise
2: for
1: the pledge.
2: Oh, was it emo
1: and then something? And then you, like, did Ned take over for a day?
0: Because I'm sick, so I was just not feeling it. I'm like, I'm not going to talk to these bums.
2: Ooh, Ned's coming back?
1: Ned's coming back.
0: Yeah, and I just, like, got on the announcements, and I was just like...
2: If you don't know who Ned is, he comes back on October 31st every year.
0: He's coming out tomorrow. It's October 1st tomorrow,
1: guys.
0: It is
1: October 1st tomorrow.
0: The winter arc starts tomorrow.
2: It's
1: not
2: fall.
1: Even true.
0: I cannot participate. I'm currently sick, but I plan to wake up really early to work out.
2: Oh, damn.
0: With Kale.
2: Kale? Not really? So when does this happen? Well, how early are you waking up?
0: 4:30.
2: Oh, you're not going to stay consistent with that.
0: Yeah, me
1: you're
0: and Kale.
1: No, you're going to do it once and sleep through it the next day.
0: Guys, I wake up at 5. I wake up at 5 all the time. That's just when I wake up.
1: 30 minutes is a lot, bro.
2: But then, you know, you're waking up to work out at 4:30. That's a lot, dude. You're not David Goggins, dude.
0: No, okay.
1: Who's going to carry the boat?
0: Once you start going, like, once you, like, go on a jog, you're like, okay, like this is light. I'm awake. But, like, who's going to carry? I'm going to carry the boats
1: and
0: all that stuff.
2: For sure.
0: Yeah.
1: And the Carson High track team. Sure. Dean's coming back for senior year. Yeah.
0: I'm not.
2: Were you expecting Lily McGuire to win?
0: No.
2: No.
0: Listen,
2: can be honest.
0: Listen,
2: this is a safe
0: I love
2: space.
0: Lily. I'm sorry, Lily, if you're listening.
1: I thought Nostalgia
0: was going to win. I did tell her to come on the show tonight. We'd have
2: a
0: king and queen show.
2: And what'd she say? No?
0: Well, she said she wanted to come on, but she couldn't make it tonight.
2: Okay.
0: Which I think is malarkey.
2: Yeah.
0: I don't think anyone has things going on in their life.
2: I think she was
1: on a Wednesday night? Like,
2: yeah.
0: Yeah.
2: She's too intimidated.
1: Nostalgia.
2: Yeah.
0: Yeah. And so Nostalgia is where? Reno?
1: Somewhere in Reno.
2: Mm.
0: Great.
2: That's what happens.
0: You know,
2: with the losers.
0: I have a commitment to this place.
1: That's what happens to
0: Reno. I have a commitment to this radio station.
2: Yeah.
0: And I only skip it if I'm out on vacation or
1: too.
0: If I'm sick. Yeah, same with Cooper.
1: Yeah.
2: Mm-hmm. Mm-hmm.
0: I have a problem with my two other bum co-hosts. I hope you're listening.
2: Can you
0: Logan
2: know Lil Patty
0: Saucy.
2: Has to make the fries?
1: He does have to put the fries in the bag.
0: As far as I'm concerned, if he's not leveled up to making burgers yet, then then I don't care if he's making fries.
1: Man. Ooh,
2: yeah,
0: he's
2: true.
0: Cutting taters and frying them. Like, that's not a job.
2: Yeah, that's not.
0: That's 18 an hour for that?
2: That doesn't count.
0: Are you kidding me?
2: That doesn't
0: count. Why don't we get creative and why don't we get on radio and like start yapping? And right. Also, you know what also makes me mad? is that Lily said that this was a podcast. And I don't know if you saw me crash out in that group chat, but I said it's a freaking radio station.
1: That's the first time I've seen a lot of Dean that wasn't like a minion meme, like a Facebook minion meme. He was like actually
0: that's
1: typing.
0: All I sent in the group
1: he was
0: chat.
1: Like actually typing like words, and I'm like, oh, something happened.
0: I've been a little more active because, well...
2: Why'd that strike a chord in you? What's so offensive? Because
0: it's mad
2: about...
0: when people say it's a podcast because it's not.
1: We treat it like a podcast.
2: But what's
1: though.
2: What's so sure. What's so angry about about a podcast?
0: Because I think there's a stellar difference between podcasts and radio.
2: Just radio music. Sounds more like local.
0: Yeah, music. Yeah, music and like music. Podcasts. podcasts can just be bums talking.
2: That's okay? True.
0: To get a radio show, you got to work for that.
2: You need a network.
0: And you also need nepotism for that. Okay, how do you think I got here?
1: That. I'm glad you heard that.
2: What? My radio show is the only radio show in here that has a poster that's framed.
1: And I did the only one we treated like a podcast.
0: You printed it out and you dropped it.
2: I just left it in here and they just did it. I don't know who did it, but it's
0: probably Steve. Shout out to Steve.
2: It's like my shrine.
0: Yeah. Yeah, that's a little weird. We should put candles up and just like worship Waylon every week.
2: Well, it is Waylon's world.
1: They probably do that.
2: You get the joke,
0: huh?
1: They probably do that here.
0: They probably do. Yeah,
1: they probably do that. Yeah.
0: The church might come down here and just like worship you because like why not? Oh, this isn't a church anymore, huh?
2: I don't know what this is anymore.
0: Oh. I think so they probably do come down here and just like
2: I don't know what goes on. I mean, I invented teenagers in Carson City. Like people didn't know about teenagers until Carson City.
1: I am Shakespeare. I am Shakespeare
2: in the flesh. Nike, Google, Walt Disney.
0: What are we talking about?
2: You don't know.
1: Never mind.
2: You don't know. You don't know Kanye.
0: No, I don't.
1: How are you hosting this show exactly?
0: What show?
1: Never mind.
0: This show?
1: No, the other show.
0: I barely host this.
2: Oh, you're hosting the talent show?
0: Because Waylon comes here. I don't like when he comes. Okay. I'd rather have my team here if they were a team. It's just Cooper. Me and Cooper could... We could Coop to bomb this show all we can. And it'd be great.
2: I'm a problem in it.
0: Yeah, we're like I don't. You're not my problem.
1: We're like the dynamic duo, you know.
0: Me and Cooper are quite the duo, and we're hosting the talent show.
1: Yeah, what do you know about the Carson High talent show? What do you know about that?
0: What do you know about that? Some people say I'm actually more popular than you, and I actually take offense. You think I shouldn't have won?
1: I am
0: the king.
1: I only say that because I was also in the running. That is the only reason I say that.
2: Because everyone watched your gaming streams.
1: I was telling everyone else, if it's not me, it's going to be Dean.
0: Oh, okay. That's valid.
2: I think you guys were top two.
1: I honestly want to know who came in second and third.
0: It hadn't been Cooper.
1: I really want to see.
2: I don't know. Like, I don't.
0: Listen, I know Andrew and Trenton were down on the listings. Ivan. Down on the listings.
1: Yeah, honestly.
0: I'm not dissing. I'm just saying.
2: Okay, we'll just talk about the big three. Big three. Let's just call it a day. Big three.
0: Me, Cooper, and
2: Cooper. Other Cooper. But we like this Cooper better.
0: We're a trio now because we're trying to start the magazine up. Mm-hmm. Shout out.
1: Cooper Feeling.
0: And W. Nevada Appeal respond to my email. I love when people respond to emails.
1: It's great.
0: It's my day. I don't like when you don't respond to it. It just ruins everything my whole life.
2: Yeah, yeah. Yeah, Nevada Appeal. Respond.
0: No, please. I like Nevada Appeal, actually.
2: Yeah, they're chill.
0: They put me in their newspaper.
2: I know. I was just thinking about that.
0: One of Mom's friends just sent... Okay, first of all, I'm being circulated throughout the community. Everyone knows me. At Trader Joe's, they printed out a poster. Pretty much. At Trader Joe's, they posted a print. They printed out a picture of me and Lily. I haven't told her this. As me, homecoming king and homecoming queen.
1: Oh my gosh!
0: And they're gonna like put it up in the break room or something.
2: So
0: but like
2: funny.
0: I just like came in one day and they're like, "Congrats!" And I'm like, "What are you talking about?" Like. You're the king, right? And I'm like, oh my gosh.
1: I want a backstage pass to Trader Joe's for like, I would love for literally 5 minutes. I really just want to see it.
2: Yeah,
0: it's quite the
1: after
0: production.
1: After everything that I've been hearing about the Trader Joe's break room.
2: Oh yeah,
1: I just want to see it.
2: Have you worked at Trader Joe's during a fall? Like, were you working there last year with the fall?
0: No.
2: Because, so this is different.
1: Like, this is going to be a crazy.
0: Game time. Yeah, dude. Oh, pull up to the pumpkin.
1: This is prime time.
2: Pumpkin what?
0: Palooza on Saturday.
2: Oh, what's that?
0: 12 just to 3.
2: Like pumpkins on sale?
0: It's like an event.
2: Pumpkin patch. Shoddy said, take me to the pumpkin patch. We're going to the pumpkin patch.
1: No. Dean's working primetime at Trader Joe's.
0: Reference?
2: Primetime?
0: Did you even watch the movie?
1: I did not. Okay. I haven't seen it yet.
0: We can actually talk about primetime. How we like primetime. Primetime, if you don't know. Oh, you didn't see it.
2: I saw Endgame instead.
0: I'm sorry.
2: This is a whole can of worms that you're about to open, buddy.
1: You see how this looks, right?
0: You would know about can of worms, huh?
2: Why?
0: You should have heard my announcement on, was it Monday? Tuesday?
1: I can't remember.
0: Some teacher was dissing on me for my announcement.
2: Oh, really? Who?
0: Miss Gardner?
2: Mm.
0: Shout out Miss... Actually, unshout Miss Gardner.
2: Okay.
0: I don't know why you have a problem with my announcements.
2: What did she say?
0: They said my jokes were corny.
2: Ooh.
0: When they're great. And then I said, this is what I said. I said, oh, I'm like, a teacher doesn't like my stuff. I didn't say her name. Because I didn't want to call her out.
2: Yeah.
0: Oh, a teacher doesn't like my announcements, so no announcements today, guys, okay?
2: You said that on the announcement.
0: Yeah, and then I put the phone away, and I said, psych! What did the What did the triangle say to the circle?
2: What?
0: You're pointless. And then I hung up.
1: That was so
0: tough. Was it
1: tough? It was pretty tough. God. You messed up the joke this morning, though.
0: What I said? I said, what do you call...
1: The frog shoes.
0: Yeah, I said, what shoes do a frog wear? I should have said, what shoes does a frog wear?
2: Do a frog wear?
0: And then I got all mixed up.
1: And you're I messed it up.
0: Yeah, and then I said, I messed that up. And then I said, open-toed. Have a good one.
2: And they don't tell you to say these jokes, it's just you?
0: I don't even say the yonder thing anymore. I don't know if you noticed.
2: No?
1: I wonder if people, if they had, a spike in kids who haven't put their phone in the yonder patch because of that.
0: Because of me.
1: Because of you. Because you just haven't said it the last couple days.
0: Yeah, that's true.
2: Jaden should do, a research on that or something, a research article.
0: Jaden?
2: Yeah, the guy that, does all your dance stuff.
0: Jaden's actually, he's cool.
1: Jaden's pretty cool.
0: So he ran the whole homecoming court, and that was impressive.
1: Yeah.
2: Yeah. I hear that the group chat was pretty brutal.
0: What group chat?
2: For, parents of the homecoming kids.
1: Oh.
2: And so, Jaden's, put in charge of, literally everything. I felt so bad for the guy.
0: Yeah, I feel bad for Jaden. Yeah. He does a lot of work, and then, people just don't really care.
2: Yeah.
0: But that's life, so deal with it, Jaden. you're going to do great. But, yeah, we also got invited to a school board meeting.
1: Well, you had to go because you won. They changed it to everybody.
0: Now I can't go.
1: I can't either.
0: Be at a
2: it seems like
0: concert.
2: You guys have some weird political influence in the school, and that's why you guys are, winning, right?
0: A little bit.
2: You guys are part of the school board now?
0: No. We're going to the school board meeting.
1: They require the winners to go to the school board meeting, and then they change it. They're like, you know what? Let's just have everybody go.
0: Because I couldn't make it. So
1: gotcha. And I can't make it either.
0: Perfect. The losers are going to be there, which is going to be hilarious.
2: Oh, I know what that is. When they announce, who the – okay, I see what it is.
1: But no, you just kind of, share, what – you had fun and,
2: I remember that. That was so
0: I would have liked this – did you have to go to one for Winterfest? No, because it's Winterfest and doesn't mean anything.
1: Nobody cares about Winterfest, Waylon.
0: I know. Homecoming's where it's at. That's the real deal.
1: Winterfest is for the chuds, honestly.
0: I know. I won Prince, but that's different.
2: No.
0: I won Prince.
1: Winterfest is for the chuds. No. Prom is for the suck-ups. And then homecoming, that's the real one. All right.
2: No, it's not. It's so not.
0: Well, be quiet. You're just justifying.
1: Not reliving your high school glory days, bro. You're graduated. All
2: right. I'm not. I can't even mention the word high school anymore without someone saying, you peaked. You peaked. I can't even mention it.
1: Who says that?
2: It was funny because I was on at the game. I didn't want to walk into the field because I was like, I just don't want to do this. But then I called Koa before I was going to go on. And I was like, Koa, where are you at?
0: I saw Koa.
2: And, I was like, hey, Koa, the first thing he says to me, I'm like, where are you sitting? He's like, I'm sitting directly opposite of the student section because I'm not a high school peak. I was like, no one asked. You said that yourself, Koa. I'm
0: like,
2: you said that, dude.
0: He's just trying to prove himself at that point.
1: Yeah.
2: Yeah, and he was right. It was like the exact corner.
0: I saw. He went to the other side of the
1: field. What a student section that night, though. I think the frat theme worked. You were there. What do you mean did it work?
0: Well, I wasn't in the student section for very long.
1: Yeah, well,
0: I just hyped them up when I got out there. I put one hand up, and they go, ah, and then I put it down, and they go, and then I put it up, ah, and then I went up.
2: Paul Atreides over here.
0: I felt like, I don't know, like in Gladiator. I felt like,
2: Maximus.
0: You know, like, brr, like
2: bah, oh, bah, yeah, yeah, yeah, yeah.
0: I'm doing the thumb
2: You give
0: thumb
2: Gladiator
0: thing.
2: Vibes.
0: Oh, thanks, bro. Yeah, yeah I'm totally is. I'm a
2: Your next role
0: guy.
2: Is probably going to be Gladiator 3.
0: Dude, are you going
2: to
0: hook me up?
2: You'll be
0: a
2: like role? a little Rome boy.
1: Written and directed by Waylon Parr, and it's going to have something to do with AI. And then
2: yeah, it'll be AI Gladiator.
0: It's going to be called All
1: Gladiator Money.
0: That's good. That's good.
1: Gladiator 15.
0: I actually like that.
2: It's the same cast, dude. Co is Julius Caesar.
0: That's not a bad casting, dude. And I can be a slave.
1: No, Dean's just the peasant that's visiting from another kingdom.
0: Yeah,
2: right.
1: And then he meets this group of Spartans, and then they take him under his wing.
2: Right,
1: and then they find out
2: Canyon's
1: that he's
2: Odysseus.
1: Mm. And then he finds out that Dean is just a peasant from another kingdom, and then they get really mad. Gets really mad at him.
2: I would like to recreate the Odyssey with the Lake Money cast.
1: We basically did.
2: If you're going to watch Lake Money, just know that it's the Lake Tahoe Odyssey. What we did was insane. Everything we did was we did
1: everything
2: all of our own stunts. All of it was practical. We almost drowned in the Truckee River. Me and Dean almost drowned filming an underwater scene.
0: We did.
2: It was crazy.
0: Cold. It was
2: so you see those Matt Damon videos where he's on a boat and he's he's going at it.
0: We did tougher stunts than that.
2: Sure, we filmed on boats too.
0: What does Matt Damon even do, bro?
1: Wooden sail ships versus luxurious boats in Lake Tahoe.
2: It's true. True.
0: Yeah. Yeah.
1: Ours is obviously harder.
2: It was because we were shooting with an iPhone. Okay.
0: True. True.
2: Are you watching? By the way,
1: you're filming on location. Okay.
2: we filmed on location.
1: We weren't on a soundstage. We were on location.
2: Yeah. That's true. Crazy. The girls all got there 10 minutes late. Remember that?
0: Oh, yeah.
1: Do you know how hard it is to be in a lake house with three dudes, two girls, and a dog? Yeah. Do you know how hard that is?
2: Lake Money was so much easier to shoot than A-15. Easy. We were just talking about that. Yeah. The horrors of early January. Of A-15.
1: Oh, my gosh.
2: And let's not forget the Big J.
0: When were you talking about this?
2: Huh?
0: Chat?
2: What do you mean, chat?
1: Literally, like, yesterday or 2 days ago.
2: Oh, in the group chat. Oh, yeah, in the group, So, like, we're talking about Jehobi, and he was just...
0: Okay. Right.
2: It's fine. Bryan. He's in L.A. He's not listening. Okay?
1: Imagine we're going to get a text in, like, 15 minutes.
0: Why are you talking
1: It's just going to be like, I'm coming, ... and then he's just going to start counting down over text.
0: Yeah, I mean...
3: So I noticed that your radio doesn't stretch to L.A. County. Is that just the same thing? Is that how you do 30 frames per second, too? I just thought that was odd.
0: It's just the bandwidth. Yeah. It's just the
2: bandwidth. Like, literally, Lake Money, like, Canyon, Reese, Bella, Zaleo, all the most privileged people in the world. They just ate crab, and, like, we're literally just at these mansions.
1: Slightly undercooked crab and multiple million-dollar houses in Tahoe versus me, Selma, Waylon, and Dean.
2: Yeah, then
1: in the trenches.
2: Yeah. And like we said, the Donner Party reboot.
1: Of the middle of nowhere in a shack.
2: Yeah, and then like the nearest restaurant was like literally an hour away.
0: Cooper had to drive 40
1: Dean and I had to Dean and I had to go on an excursion for pizza.
2: Yeah. Yeah, and we were all still hungry.
1: Exactly. You didn't eat any of it. You literally didn't eat it.
0: Yeah,
1: you had like a box and a half.
2: Because I was arguing with Job in upstairs, bro.
1: Joby Bryan.
0: Oh, gosh, bro.
3: So I don't know what you want me to do, Waylon.
2: Well, okay, like Job, just I need you to just give me advice on cinematography. What angles? Help me out with the angles.
3: I know that, but we're shooting 30 frames per second, and it's pissing me off.
0: No, yeah, that was a really bad decision on your part. But
1: I had a great time, though. It would have been. I think I honestly don't think it would have been as fun without Job.
2: We love Job
1: because Job gave us something to mess around with.
0: Okay,
2: he messed around with us.
0: That sounds odd.
1: not like that.
2: Our little Joby.
0: Okay. We
1: love messing around with Joby.
0: We're going to get back to the music here. We'll see you guys later. See ya.

0: All right, Carson City, welcome back to Downtown with Dino.
1: Whoop, whoop.
0: Yeah, it's...
1: Bingo.
0: So, I came up with a new game. It's familiar. Well, this is new, guys, okay?
2: Okay.
0: This game is called, Are You Smarter Than a Freshman in High School?
2: I'd hope so.
1: You've played this before.
0: No, I haven't.
1: This was in something.
0: Well, it's based off the game, Are You Smarter Than a Third Grader?
1: Oh.
0: Are you smarter than a freshman in high school?
1: We'll
0: see, because this is all recent information. You know, it's not like we learned this in third grade.
1: We
0: learned this for you, no. I don't know, bajillion years ago. We learned this 4 years ago, Cooper. So
1: yeah.
0: I'm hoping we know this stuff. I'm hoping you guys know this stuff. Okay?
1: Yeah.
0: I have the answers, obviously.
1: Yeah. I'm a dropout, so I'm not going to get any of this right.
0: I love telling people you dropped out, by the way.
1: Yeah.
0: I love saying that. And then I love
3: Waylon doing in school?
0: Oh, he dropped out.
1: Oh, he's a dropout.
3: Really?
1: He's a dropout.
0: But he had a meeting with the writers of Dexter. And then they're like, so that's great.
3: But he made Lake Money.
1: Yeah, but he made Lake Money.
0: Yeah, but he's going places.
1: Same guy who made Lake Money, by the way.
3: Shut up.
1: I'm going to get those comments. Same guy who made Zoomers, by the way.
0: Okay. All right, we're going to start this, okay? So we're going to start with... The classroom was a zoo. Is that a simile or a metaphor?
3: It's a metaphor.
0: Correct.
1: Yeah.
0: Very nice.
3: Didn't use like her ass.
0: Yes, yeah. Because, yeah, it compares them directly without like her ass. Great job. A soldier's diary written during a war. Is that a primary or secondary source?
1: Secondary.
3: Because it's from the soldier.
0: It's primary. It's from the soldier at the time of the war.
3: It's not someone reporting about the soldier.
0: Yep.
3: It's from...
1: I don't even know what that means anyway.
3: Yeah, it's because you're a dropout.
1: Yeah. I'm not fully educated, so I'm going to fail in life.
0: Okay, what are two solutions to x squared equals 49?
3: Not even going to try that.
0: Oh,
3: right,
0: come
3: now.
0: On.
3: I'm
0: not
1: seven?
0: Even... I'm saying like, yeah, okay, seven.
3: Mm-hmm.
0: There's two options. Seven.
1: To get to 49?
0: Seven and negative seven.
1: Oh,
0: I know.
1: That's
0: I know.
1: Stupid.
3: I just did that this morning,
1: dumb.
3: Too.
0: Did you?
3: I did that this morning.
1: That's like saying, that's like, how many Iron Man's are there? Well, there's the multiverse.
0: Okay, all right. Well, here's another one. Does latitude measure north and south or east and west?
3: East and west.
1: It's east and west.
3: Is it not?
0: It's north and south.
1: Wait. Oh, it's
3: latitude
1: and
3: longitude.
0: Sorry.
1: Oh, because latitude like altitude.
3: That's...
1: and then longitude.
3: Okay. Yeah.
1: Wait,
3: no, you're right.
1: Is
3: I got
1: it
3: mixed up.
1: Longitude's like how long?
0: It's horizontal, so that would...
1: It's longitude, right? Did I say it
0: east
1: right?
0: East and west. Actually, I'm not really sure myself. I'm not a freshman.
1: I'm an idiot.
3: This is a horrible segment.
1: Yeah.
3: This is
0: I'm
3: awful.
0: Just making you guys feel dumb, okay?
3: I hate this.
1: We sound like the guys that are like, the sun's a planet.
3: Oh.
1: Yeah.
3: What a reference.
0: Okay.
3: Next question.
0: All right. Let's see.
3: What's faster, light or sound?
0: What? What? That's not good. Okay.
1: Yeah.
0: If two lines have the same slope but different y-intercepts, how many times do they intersect?
1: Once.
3: Zero.
0: Zero.
3: They're parallel.
0: They're parallel. Yeah.
3: Wait,
0: dude, come on, man.
1: I didn't know what you were talking about.
3: If they had the same y-intercept. That's...
0: Don't answer. That was bad, dude. Oh, my God. Okay, this one I get mixed up with a lot.
3: Okay.
0: During photosynthesis, do plants take in oxygen or carbon dioxide? I didn't
1: just thrown in key terms, bro.
0: During photosynthesis, do plants take in oxygen
1: nucleus
0: or carbon dioxide?
3: Carbon dioxide. And then they put out oxygen.
0: Yes, that's
3: yes.
0: True. Yeah, good job.
3: Thank you. This is not freshman year. This is literally elementary.
0: No,
1: this is senior year.
0: You guys don't know this stuff, dude.
3: I know this stuff. I got one wrong.
1: This is college freshman, dude. I don't know what you're talking about.
3: This is college senior, bro. Waylon hasn't even learned this yet.
0: Okay.
3: This is horrible.
0: Yes, it is.
3: Hip
4: radio boy.
1: I'm kind of scared what you're going to ask, man.
0: Can atoms disappear during a chemical reaction?
3: No.
0: Or are they rearranged?
1: They're rearranged.
0: Very nice. I don't even know what that means.
4: Because matter cannot be created nor destroyed.
0: Okay. What molecule carries genetic instructions, DNA or ATP?
3: DNA.
1: DNA?
0: Yes.
3: ATP is like the
1: that's
3: energy
1: at the,
3: stuff,
1: at
3: right?
1: At this point.
3: ATP is like the energy stuff, like the protein or whatever.
1: Like the song?
3: Yeah. Shout out Brian Manukian on that
1: Appetite?
3: One.
0: What?
3: Stop.
0: Okay,
3: stop.
0: That's enough from you. Most of the material a growing tree uses to build its wood comes from the soil or the air?
1: I don't know. That's not a freshman thing.
3: I don't think I've ever.
0: So what material do growing trees take in more, soil or air?
3: Soil.
1: Air.
0: It's air.
3: God,
0: the tree takes in carbon dioxide, photosynthesis.
3: This is not freshman year, bro. Obvious. This is literally elementary.
1: You should have known that.
0: You guys don't know this. It is freshman
4: really?
0: Year.
4: Really?
0: Gosh.
4: Really?
0: Okay.
3: It's not freshman year, bro. All biology. The class that I did not pay attention in.
0: What happened first? The Renaissance or the Industrial Revolution?
1: Oh, Renaissance. Easy. Light. Come on.
0: Light work. Good job.
1: That's a stupid question.
3: North America wasn't even discovered yet.
0: Yeah, good job.
1: No, it wasn't.
0: You guys did good.
4: Wait,
0: that's
4: which
0: good.
4: Industrial Revolution?
0: Okay. What kind of cell division makes sperm and egg cells?
3: What?
1: Sex? Wait.
3: What?
0: Wait. You heard a buzzword.
1: Mitosis. Mitosis.
4: Mitochondria.
0: Close.
3: What was the question again?
0: No.
3: What was the question again?
0: What kind of cell division makes sperm and egg cells?
1: Meiosis.
0: It's not mitosis, but that's like along the same
1: cellular
0: lines
1: respiration.
0: Of the word. No.
3: I can't remember. Dude, you got to quit with
1: I'm
3: biology
1: close.
3: Questions.
1: Oh,
3: please.
1: No.
0: Yeah, you got it. Nope.
1: Dioptrism.
0: Nope.
3: Please move away from biology.
0: Meiosis. It's meiosis.
1: Oh, I said that.
3: You said mitosis. Bro.
0: Mitosis.
3: Okay. That's another thing, right?
1: Okay.
3: That's like a
0: token. I'm not really sure.
3: It's another biology question, I swear.
0: No, I'm looking. I had a lot written down, but they're not all great.
3: They're all biology, that's why.
0: No, they're not.
4: Can we switch it to like historical figures?
0: Yeah,
4: something?
0: No, the Silk Road. The Silk Road was a single road, true or false?
3: Wait, what?
0: The Silk Road
1: No, it wasn't.
0: What was it?
1: It was a trading route.
0: Ooh.
3: I don't think I've ever heard of the Silk Road, so.
1: You've never heard of the Silk Road?
3: I've never heard of the
1: You
3: Silk
1: should be
3: road.
1: Banned. Someone banned this
3: that's
1: guy.
3: That's what should ban me is not knowing the Silk Road.
1: You gotta know what the Silk Road
3: what
1: is
3: this niche like trading route, bro?
1: Niche, it was like the biggest trading route, bro.
4: What do you know about the Pony Express? Okay.
1: Dude, that failed miserably is what I heard. That thing was glazed.
3: You heard it was like 100 years ago.
1: Yeah, did you guys hear about 100, 200 Billy the
3: years
1: Kid?
3: Ago?
1: You guys hear about Billy the Kid?
3: You hear about Abe Lincoln, bro? Dude. He got shot at the theater.
1: What?
3: Bro, Chris Rock got slapped at the Oscars.
0: Oh man. Okay. All right. If a human body has 46 chromosomes,
3: 47.
0: How much does a typical sperm or egg cell have? More sex questions.
3: What? Sorry, repeat the question.
0: If a human body cell has 46 chromosomes, how many does a typical sperm or egg cell have?
1: I say about 20 feet.
3: Carrot. Dean, what did
1: I say about
3: the biology questions?
0: You said chemistry.
3: I said biology. Chemistry is sophomore year, not freshman.
0: Okay. It's half. The
1: I don't know what that means.
0: All right. If you divide both sides of an inequality by a negative number, what happens to the inequality sign?
1: I don't know.
3: LSTER.
1: Lester.
0: LST. I don't know.
1: Who's that,
3: bro? You. Oh my gosh.
0: Okay.
3: Never mind.
0: Okay.
1: Is that an acronym?
3: No. You literally just quoted the other one of it. The Beetlejuice. Spell red.
1: Okay, yeah.
3: No, you can't laugh at it. I'm sorry, I forgot he did that one.
0: That's all I got for Are You Smarter Than a Freshman?
3: And boo. That game sucks.
0: It's fine.
3: Boo.
0: I have another game. Calm down. But we're going to take a break, okay? Calm down.
1: What's the next song?
0: What's the next song? What do you want me to play, Waylon?
3: Thriller by Michael Jackson. Because tomorrow's October 1st.
1: But
0: I'll play that. I have a song.
3: Happy October, guys.
1: Yeah.
0: So here's "Staying Alive" by.
3: I'll play that. I'll play that.
0: No, it's a remix. It's actually not
1: spooky remix.
0: Not bad.
3: Spooky.
0: See you guys later.

0: What's up, Carson? Welcome back to Downtown with Dino. We got one last game for you. This one we played last week, but what came first is the game. I'm going to give you two topics. You're going to tell me what came first, okay?
1: I actually like this one.
0: Okay, good, good, good, good. Good.
1: See, me and Lo Patty.
0: Because you're
2: actually
0: good at it.
2: Lo Patty.
0: Did he play this?
2: Yeah. Lo Patty.
1: It was me and Lo Patty. And I think it's Saucy.
3: You can't finish Lo Patty. You have to say Lo Patty.
2: Lo Patty.
3: No, Lo Pat.
2: Lo Patty.
0: Lo Pat?
2: Lo Patty. Lo Pat.
0: Lo Pat.
2: Hey, Lo Pat.
0: Okay.
1: Just ask the question, bro.
0: Hold on. Give me 1 second. I'm just like, I'm putting on a
4: what came first, chicken or the egg?
0: So, let's start with the first one. Barbie or Hawaii becoming a state? What came first?
1: Barbie.
0: That's a tough one.
3: Barbie did.
1: Barbie.
0: Okay.
3: Barbie.
1: Barbie.
0: Let me check. Yeah. Yeah. It's Barbie.
1: No. Hawaii became a state in like the 80s, right?
0: Yeah.
3: I think so.
0: Yeah, Barbie came out in 1959, and then Hawaii became
3: so
0: the 50th
3: state. So what even was
0: Hawaii
3: before?
0: Oh, actually, no.
3: Like really?
0: Guys, Barbie came out March 9th, and then Hawaii came out.
1: Hawaii came out?
0: Yeah, pretty much.
1: No way.
0: It came out of the closet that August.
3: New
0: same
3: map
0: year.
3: Update.
1: Hawaii. New map update. Hawaii release. Hawaii update.
3: Pre-order now.
1: DLC. Hawaii DLC.
3: Hawaii DLC.
0: Oh, my gosh. Okay, next one. Wikipedia or the first generation iPod?
1: Wikipedia. Give me first gen iPod.
0: Wikipedia iPod.
1: Give me first gen
3: I think Wikipedia, because computers were out before the iPod,
1: but
3: and
1: the
3: they probably had Wikipedia.
1: The
3: yeah, it was. Internet was in like the 80s, dude.
1: Because the iPod is before the iPhone, right?
3: Dude, iPod was like 2001, right?
0: Well, yeah, iPod's before the iPhone. But
3: it's Wikipedia.
0: Like,
1: yeah, I think they probably came out the same year, and it's going to come down to a month thing.
3: Yeah.
0: Okay,
1: give me the iPod.
0: Yes.
1: The iPod
3: first?
0: No, it was Wikipedia.
1: No!
0: Wikipedia launched in January, and then the iPod was released in October.
1: Yeah.
0: Same year.
3: Oh,
1: that's
3: wow,
1: what I said. It's
3: going to
1: come down to months.
3: That's
0: yeah,
3: wild.
0: You did say that. You're such a smart kid,
1: thank
0: Cooper.
1: I appreciate that, dude.
3: Yeah.
1: I appreciate that.
0: Yeah. So,
1: I should have won Homecoming King, but, you know.
0: Well, you didn't.
1: Lost it to Mr. Popular over here.
0: Yeah, that's true.
1: Yeah.
3: A little light skin.
1: Nepo baby.
0: You know, some might say I'm more popular than Waylon Parr. So
3: I've never heard these things.
0: That's an accomplishment. For sure.
1: I've also never heard these things.
0: Ask anyone.
1: I haven't heard Waylon's name since he graduated.
3: That's how life is.
0: Yeah,
3: but your argument's like saying like
1: fall
3: LeBron's
1: off.
3: Better than Michael Jordan.
0: What?
3: You know what I mean? Like you saying like Dean's more popular than Waylon Parr?
0: I'm like,
1: it was a different
0: I'm like
1: game
0: Kobe,
1: back in the day.
0: I'm like Kobe Bryant and you're just like
1: it was a different game back in the day, all right?
3: Michael Jordan was still more popular than Kobe Bryant's son.
0: Yeah, but Kobe Bryant is praised because he's dead.
3: What?
1: Not because he's really good at basketball, just because he's dead.
3: Just yeah.
0: So next question.
3: Yep.
0: The first space shuttle launch or MTV's first broadcast?
1: Space
3: shuttle. What?
1: Was it MTV? No. Because there were space shuttles in the 60s. And MTV
3: I don't
1: was
3: know.
1: The 70s.
3: I think this is a trick question.
0: I don't know
3: because,
0: what this is saying.
3: Because we sent our first spaceship.
1: We sent people to the moon in the 60s.
3: I don't know is there like a specific thing, the difference between
0: Jamie,
3: a space shuttle and a spaceship? Jamie, pull it up.
0: This is what it says.
1: Pull that up, Jamie.
0: The space shuttle came first.
1: Yeah, obviously.
0: But it says Columbia launched in April 1981.
1: That's not even true. We sent people to... Wait.
3: I think we have our definitions
0: wrong. Yeah, definitions are wrong.
3: Space I think we sent our first different. Space rocket.
0: Okay.
1: No, because we sent people in a space shuttle to the moon in the 60s.
3: That's not a space shuttle. That had... Because
1: what do you... What?
3: Like a rocket ship.
1: It shuttles people.
3: No.
1: That's what a space
3: that's
1: shuttle is.
3: That's a rocket ship.
1: That's not a rocket ship.
3: Yes,
0: okay.
3: It is.
0: Okay, so which came first? The McDonald's Happy Meal or the Sony Walkman?
3: This is going to come close, dude.
0: Because I watched the founder. I feel like he wouldn't have the guy who took over

0: something you would think of the Happy Meal until I feel
1: because
0: like
1: it was already like hella cheap.
2: Yeah. Give me the Walkman.
1: Happy Meal came out during the 90s or late 80s.
2: No,
1: had to be.
2: It had to be 70s, Meal? 80s. Give me the Walkman.
0: Okay.
2: Give me the Walkman.
1: Give me Happy Meal.
2: Wow, you're always trying to be different. You're always just trying to
1: there's
2: be different.
1: There's two options, Cooper.
0: It was the Happy Meal.
2: No.
0: Wow.
1: Yeah, Walkman came out like early 80s, right?
0: Hold on, this is funny. The Happy Meal came out June 1979. And the Walkman arrived July 1st.
1: Dang.
0: That was way close.
1: Dang, boy.
0: That's crazy.
2: Literally, the only ones I've gotten wrong are literally off by months, if not a couple weeks.
1: They're all off by months. That's all that it is. That's all it is.
0: Well, that's why it's difficult.
3: That's a tricky game.
0: Oh, yeah.
3: That's the point.
0: Okay, so what came first? Windows 95, which is the software, or Toy Story?
2: Toy Story.
0: No.
1: Ooh. So Toy Story is 95.
0: Well, wouldn't they need Windows to... I feel like they would need Windows to make Toy Story.
1: Why would they need a window?
0: No, when...
2: Are you...
0: No, he's joking. Microsoft...
3: what a prankster.
1: just joking. Just joshing. I'm going to say Windows.
2: I'm going to say Toy Story.
0: The answer is Windows.
1: Dude, I'm so good at this.
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0: talk about love so much of the time, and yet do we really know what it means, love? I mean, for me, when I fall in love, it makes me feel like I want to be everything for the person I'm in love with. I can remember a woman I was in love with, her name was Doreen, and I tell you, every time I was with her, I wanted to make her feel protected and adored and served. It was a beautiful weekend in July, and there was a parade downtown, and so we went to see it together, holding hands with a picnic lunch.
1: So nice to be out in a day like today, no clouds in the sky, and the air so clear.
2: Everyone in the city seems to be here, too.
1: Yes, what crowds. But look at those balloons, the inflated characters from the parade.
2: Enormous, aren't they?
1: Really gigantic. Must have taken a day, a whole day to inflate them, huh?
2: I would suppose so.
1: There's the beggar.
2: How can you tell which is which? They all look rather similar to me.
1: Yeah, they do look like, but you once you get used to the different subtleties of the design of the character, then you can tell the difference between them.
2: You have such a discerning eye.
1: The beggar has a longer nose.
2: Yes.
1: Yes.
2: Yes. Oh, yes, I see that.
1: Right,
2: yes.
1: And the starving man has the is thinner than the
2: yes,
1: rest.
2: He is.
1: You see how much thinner
2: he
1: is.
2: Yes.
1: And tall, a little taller, so they get enough gas in the balloon.
2: And that enormous woman behind with those packages, what do you suppose she is?
1: Is the bag lady? That's the bag lady, yes, of course.
2: Of course, oh yes.
1: She's in wonderful colors, and the rags are flying off her like little streamers.
2: And the sunshine hitting them.
1: Papa's Day is such a wonderful celebration of life.
2: It is, isn't it?
1: I'm surprised that more cities don't celebrate Papa's Day.
2: Everybody here seems to be enjoying it.
1: Yes, well, how can you not have a good time when there's such good feeling in the air?
2: What's that? Something down below, it seems to me. It looks like it might be decorated with, I don't know, crepe papers. I can't see very well, darling. Can you?
1: Yes, there's a float, one of the floats. That must be the tenement.
2: Oh.
1: Yes, the slumlord tenement.
2: It looks like that, doesn't it? Those are people inside there.
1: There's people looking out of the window.
2: Do you suppose they got real poor people to do that?
1: I can only imagine that they did. I mean, it's the poor people who are responsible for putting the floats together and volunteering the time, and the city provides the space in the park for this.
2: Poor little children, too.
1: Yes.
2: They're just
1: yes,
2: tiny
1: look at that
2: little
1: child.
2: Children that are
1: I
2: so poor, aren't they?
1: Yes, they have no money. They have no food. They're starving.
2: I'm having such a good time.
1: Oh, me too, Doreen. It's so wonderful to be with you here.
2: Thank you.
1: At the Papa's Day Parade. Look, that's my favorite balloon coming.
2: Yes?
1: The Squeegee Man balloon.
2: Isn't he wonderful?
1: Yes. There he is holding his squeegee and his pants are falling down.
2: And on the other hand, that little spritzer bottle.
1: Oh, the squirter bottle, that's right, that he uses for the soap water. I love these balloons. And the floats are so marvelous. That's my favorite float, with the crack addicts hanging out on the street corner.
2: Oh, is that what they are? How
1: yes.
2: can you tell, darling?
1: Well, I've seen this float before on the Papa's Day last year.
2: Yes?
1: This is the one where they have the abandoned building. And then there are five crack addicts who are standing around the lamppost.
2: Mm-hmm.
1: And they're all, like, pushing each other and shoving each other because there's a dealer there. And it's the little dance they do, pushing each other out of the way to get to the dealer. Oh, they're all the women, and they're on the one side and the men on the other side.
2: Why are they separated like that?
1: Well, because the women who have the children
2: yes.
1: don't have any men. So the men all who are gone away, they become criminals, and they become derelicts. They're on the other side to symbolize the fact that the families are broken.
2: You just know everything.
1: Well, there are many traditions to Papa's Day Parade. And there's the man with the crutches. He's got crutches. And there's another one with two canes. And there's somebody who he can't see, his glasses on, and his nose is gone. Yes, his nose is entirely gone. He wears a gauze over the nose.
2: Oh, how disgusting.
1: It's not disgusting. These people have as much right to live as anyone. And look here, you can see all the signs. The signs that they hang around the neck.
2: Yes?
1: This is, I am blind, please help me. And what they do is they tear a piece of cardboard off a packing box and they write with a piece of charcoal or something, or some dirt. There's one, I am hungry, please feed me. There's a lot of those.
2: And are they spelled right?
1: No, not always. Hungry, H-O-N-G-Y. Hungy. But we know what they mean.
2: Well, and it makes it more fun, isn't it?
1: Yes, it's so jolly. I bet they have lovely times together while they're preparing for the float. Oh, there's one. You owe me, I built this country. My misery is because of you. Do right by me, I could be your brother.
2: Can you see all right, darling?
1: I can see up high, but I can't see down low. But, well, what can you do?
2: Look at that man holding his child on his... Oh, darling. Darling, get on my shoulders.
1: Please. I'm so much heavier.
2: No, you're not heavy, darling.
1: I'm 100 pounds heavier than you are,
2: but
1: my dear.
2: If you love me, please get on my shoulders, please.
1: But think of how your poor back will break.
2: Yes, but... You come here every year, my darling. I know what this parade means to you. Now, I'll just bend over. I've got my back down here. You can just step right on up.
1: All right, darling, I'll do it. Yes. But not for too long.
2: No.
1: Maybe about 3 to 5, maybe 7 minutes.
2: Whatever you need to see this parade, whatever you need.
1: Oh, darling, you
2: It's over in just a few hours.
1: Well, I know. It's only a few hours. All right, I'd get up on you.
2: Yes. Right. Okay, I'm braced, honey.
1: Okay.
2: I'm all ready for
1: I'm
2: you.
1: Going to put my foot... In the middle of your back, Okay, all right, here we go. All right.
2: Yes.
1: Got it.
2: Yes.
1: Good.
2: Yes.
1: Good.
2: Yes.
1: Now, other foot and then my knees on your shoulders. Okay.
2: Okay, all I got you. Gotcha.
1: Are you balanced? I'm balanced. I'm not going to rock too much.
2: No.
1: Now, you give me your hands and then I put my feet on your shoulders.
2: All
1: right, left feet on shoulders. Okay, honey, right.
2: You got your balance, honey.
1: Uh-huh.
2: You got it?
1: I'm holding.
2: Yes.
1: All right, now I want you to stand up. Okay, stand up.
2: Oh, that's hard.
1: Good. Come on.
2: Oh.
1: Come on, Doreen, get those knees working.
2: Oh, yes.
1: Push. All right. Push, Doreen, the knees.
2: Yes.
1: All right. Ooh, going up.
2: Yes.
1: Elevator going up.
2: There.
1: Higher, Doreen.
2: Oh.
1: Higher.
2: That's, I think.
1: Higher.
2: Oh.
1: Higher, Doreen.
2: I think that's as... tall as I am.
1: Tiptoes, huh? Tiptoes. Up. Oh, good. That's nice. I can see. Oh, it's wonderful up here. You all right? Oh, good. Oh, look at all the marchers. They're wonderful, dressed in such wonderful costumes. Green and brown and rags. It's all rags.
2: You're having a good time. You can
1: oh, I love
2: see
1: it, Doreen.
2: There.
1: Thank you so much. Oh, look at that flow. Down below, there's a family, and they're all prone. They're lying on the floor because they're so hungry they can't. The father used to work, but then the company downsized, and he's out of work, and now none of them have anything to eat.
2: It's amazing.
1: They're all lying down on the floor, but it's just like a nice living room. But they don't have enough to eat, and soon they're going to get thrown out. That's the story of that float.
2: Is it the real family?
1: Well, it's modeled after a real family, a whole town. When the plant moved out of the town and everyone was unemployed, everyone went through this. Everyone had a big house, and nobody had a job, and they couldn't pay the mortgage, and they all got kicked out, and none of them had food to eat, and some of the children died, and, oh, it was a very terrible thing. But now they've made it a part of the Pauper's Day Parade.
2: Good.
1: And
2: yes.
1: They have the family in the living room, and they're lying on the floor, and there's a big screen television, but there's no electricity because it's, they cut off the electricity and the gas. And everybody's starving on the floor.
2: It's good to commemorate these things.
1: Oh, yes, it's a very important float. Oh, this is wonderful. I can't believe it. This is my favorite Pauper's Day. No. Stay steady. Put your hands up, because I'm going to fall off you. What's the matter?
2: I'm losing it.
1: Oh, Doreen. Oh. I hurt myself.
2: Oh, darling, I'm so sorry.
1: Oh, I fell right on you. I almost injured my shoulder.
2: Oh, I'm glad I could break your fall, sweetheart.
1: Did anything happen to you, by the way?
2: I think I'm going to be fine, darling. Maybe if I could roll over, you could get on my back again and see the rest of the parade.
1: Could you stand up? Because you were so high before.
2: I
1: want to get higher.
2: If you could just help me roll. No, I can't.
1: Can't you get up, Doreen? No. Because the parade is going
2: darling,
1: by.
2: Oh, darling, I'm so sorry. I'm so sorry, but no, I can't. Darling, I've just ruined your day, haven't I? I've just ruined it. Will you ever forgive me for... Oh, I just feel like a total fool
1: no,
2: for having...
1: you're not a fool,
2: I mean,
1: Doreen.
2: I probably broke something, and that's why I can't move, and I'm so sorry.
1: Well, whatever gets broken can get fixed.
2: Maybe you could get up on the hamper, darling, and I could just lie here on the pavement.
1: Are you sure?
2: Absolutely.
1: Because
2: fine.
1: If you want, I'll keep the people from stepping
2: no,
1: on.
2: No, no, darling, no. Thank you. You are so precious to me, but please enjoy the end of the parade. I'm fine lying here.
1: Doreen, I love the way you're devoted.
2: I love you. Enjoy the parade, sweetie.
1: I love you, Doreen.
3: When you're smiling,

when two people are in love, they look for things to do together. And I can tell you, from my experience, one of the best things to do is go hiking in the woods with a picnic. Because when you go out in nature, everything affects you in a primal way. And through this experience of hiking, of taking a journey, the love will become deepened and it will become richer. And you as individuals, you will both become stronger and your love will become finer.

0: Aunt Doreen, you're so beautiful, the way the sun and the shadows play across your face.
1: Thank you.
0: Thank God that you're better.
1: But I'm walking just fine, aren't I? Weren't they silly? They said I'd never walk again.
0: I know. And all you have is a little limp.
1: Yes, it hardly shows, doesn't it?
0: No, of course. And you were able to walk this 5-6 miles without any difficulty at all.
1: I really made a remarkable recovery.
0: Doreen, you're quite a woman.
1: Thank you. Thank you, Jean-Paul.
0: Even when you were paralyzed, you still found it possible to get to the phone to answer it for me.
1: Well, for you, darling, of course.
0: And you made my dinners. You crawled across the floor and pulled yourself up in the kitchen cabinets. And
1: do you know, I think it actually helped me recover, having a kind of having a purpose that way.
0: I didn't have to interrupt my reading. I was able to finish those books, and it was not a problem at all.
1: It makes me so happy.
0: It was as if you'd never had the accident in the first place.
1: I love your new boots.
0: Oh, thank you. I thought, what can I buy that Doreen will really like? And I thought, hiking boots for me.
1: They don't chafe. I mean, they're not too new.
0: No, they're very comfortable. They're lined on the inside. They have the foam lining so that they don't scratch my skin.
1: Oh, look at the way the sunlight dances off the water. What a pretty stream.
0: It's beautiful, and it runs all the way from the top of the mountain down to the bottom.
1: I'll bet it's cold.
0: Ice cold.
1: Yes.
0: It's colder than ice.
1: Bracing.
0: Yes, it is. Ooh, maybe a little too bracing, and it's going to stain my boots.
1: Oh, is it too wide to get across?
0: Well, it's not too...
1: No, don't let it splash you, please, darling. Move back, and I'll see whether or not I can...
0: No, it's a little too long to jump.
1: Well, yes, it is, isn't it? I think that if I stretched across... See, from here,
0: yes.
1: See that small tree over there?
0: Yeah.
1: I would guess that if I lie down in the water, I could probably stretch myself across the stream.
0: Mm-hmm.
1: It's not terribly deep, and perhaps you could walk across me and get to the other side. It would save your boots.
0: But you think that as I'm walking in the middle, that you'll sink below the water and the water will come up on my boots?
1: Well, we can see. I don't know. Mm. It doesn't seem terribly... deep. I could try floating, you know.
0: And if you start to sink, I could jump from your thighs to your shoulder.
1: That's right.
0: All right. Well, let's try. There's no harm in trying.
1: Hmm? Absolutely. All right, my darling. Now, I think this is the plan. I will step into the stream. Ooh, that is cold, isn't it? And then if I reach out over here, I can reach... See, I got
0: yes,
1: hold of
0: reach,
1: it. I've got
0: reach
1: hold of
0: the trunk of that tree.
1: Yes. Now, if I stretch out my legs behind me,
0: yes, towards this side,
1: darling. Would it splash you if you just grab my feet
0: now,
1: there?
0: Now, grab your feet. Can you dig your toes
1: yes,
0: into the bank
1: what I'm
0: on
1: doing
0: this side?
1: There.
0: Oh, all right.
1: There we go.
0: Why don't I step on your heel so that the feet go in more into the ground? Yeah. No. Okay.
1: Good.
0: That makes them more anchor.
1: Oh, darling, it is so cold. It's a good thing I can tolerate cold so much better than you can.
0: You're so tolerant, Doreen.
1: You mustn't get cold now, darling, and you mustn't let your boots get
0: soaked. No, everything is going to be wonderful. I see that it's going to work.
1: Ooh.
0: All right, I'll start to walk across your calves, your beautiful knees, and up to your thighs, and across a nice bend on your bottom. The water's coming up almost to your back.
1: Hurry then.
0: Okay,
1: so get over your boots.
0: Why don't I jump over your back to your shoulders? Are you all right? All right, good. And I'll just get over here, step on your neck, and then right across. Oh, Doreen, it worked. Doreen?
1: Oh, it worked. I'm so glad, darling.
0: I didn't get wet at all, and no stains on my boots.
1: Oh, Jean-Paul. Congratulations, you're so agile.
0: Doreen, what a helpmate you are.
1: I'm glad I could be of help, Jean-Paul.
0: Yeah, I'll take your hat, and then you can crawl out.
1: My hero, you are the most gallant man that I know.
0: Oh, Doreen, please, you flatter me.
1: No, you are.
0: Doreen, come and let me hug you. You're so wet. Why don't you dry yourself in the sun?
1: Oh, I'm so sorry, Jean-Paul. Yes, it might feel better, actually, to find some sun.
0: Close. Well, the clouds now. I don't think we're going to get sun for a few minutes. Why don't we walk a few more miles before we stop?
1: All right.
0: Doreen, it's so good to hike with you.
1: Oh, Jean-Paul. Oh, I'm such a fool. Look, I've left the hamper on the other side of the stream.
0: Oh, Doreen, how could you?
1: Well, I guess I just had other things on my mind. I can go back and get it.
0: Oh, well, I suppose you'd better.

0: through my life, I have always made an effort to identify completely with my lover. And this identification, this mutual blending of identities, can grow to become so total that the separation between the two people, it almost disappears entirely. It vanishes. And the people think each other's thoughts and understand each other's needs and desires and hopes and dreams. They dream each other's dreams. It's beautiful.
1: It's arrived.
2: A wonderful idea
1: this arrived. Oh, yes, my darling.
2: I can't wait to get it up.
1: Imagine how your friends will be so impressed to hear you playing this upstairs, too.
2: Yes, and I'll play some of my own songs that I wrote for you.
1: Oh, I just adore that music. Thank you, my darling.
2: Ah, well, even though I wrote them before I met you, now they belong to you.
1: I feel that. I do.
2: Well, I think we'd better get it upstairs.
1: Yes. Now, I thought perhaps if you stood above and sort of directed so that the wood doesn't hit the stairway, I can be on the bottom and lift and push if you direct where it should go.
2: But I'm the man. Well, maybe I should take the bottom because I'm stronger. I can do the lifting.
1: Well, of course you're stronger, my darling, but I just couldn't bear the idea that your fingers might be hurt. How would you be able to play?
2: Yes, I take your meaning.
1: Yes, well.
2: Yes, if I injured one of my fingers, I probably would not be able to play this concert grand if I...
1: Well, and it would just ruin the party. So please let me be the one to try to... I'll be able to do it. I bet I can.
2: Well, all right. Give it a try. I'll go up and then I'll direct you. I'll tell you which way to so that you won't bang into the wall.
1: Mm-hmm.
2: All right. Are you ready?
1: Well, yes. Now, I've got myself braced underneath it.
2: Okay, don't fall backwards.
1: And I think we'll have to try it one step at a time.
2: Oh, now, I'm going to do a little lifting in the front.
1: All right, but please be careful.
2: I'll be very careful, please. You'll get most of the weight. Then.
1: Okay.
2: I assure you, I will not risk injuring my hands. All right, ready?
1: So,
2: Okay. Mm-hmm. On the count of three,
1: all
2: we
1: right.
2: lift. Ready? One, two, three. Oh, it's very heavy. If I tip it a little bit more, get some more weight on the bottom that way. It's not up against my hands.
1: All right.
2: That's a little easier for me now. All right, now can you come up one step?
1: Yes.
2: Oh,
1: there's
2: good,
1: one.
2: Good,
1: yes.
2: Good. And one more?
1: Maybe if I get the other foot on that same...
2: Come on, Doreen, you can do it.
1: Yeah, I can.
2: Good.
1: Okay.
2: All right, Doreen, now what do I have to say to give you more energy? Here we go. One more time. We do
1: all
2: on
1: right.
2: the count of three, we go to one more step.
1: Okay.
2: One. Two. That's very good, Doreen. I can't wait to play this beautiful concert grand.
1: It's worth it.
2: Yes, worth every bit of it. One more, and one, two, three. Push it back on you, Doreen, because it's out of my hands. Doreen! Oh, my God, the piano, look at it. Oh, Doreen. Well, as soon as we get it off you, we'll see how badly it's broken.
0: When love is smooth and the road is easy, how do you know that your love is really as deep and as strong as it must be? Only when it's put to the test, that's when you find out whether it's real or not. If the love passes the test and the danger is put behind you, then you will know that you are really in that state of affection that can be called holy.
2: How long have we been out here, Doreen? Do you see any ships? Look along the horizon. My eyes, I can't hardly focus.
1: Oh, darling, why don't you... Here, let me shade your eyes with my hand.
2: Are we alone in the ocean?
1: I'm so sorry.
2: We have no sails. We have no rudder.
1: My poor darling, you look so hungry. So hungry.
2: I'm starving, Doreen. How many days has it been since we've... eaten anything at all?
1: I've lost track of the time.
2: I don't think I could last much longer without food and no fresh water.
1: Oh, Jean-Paul, Jean-Paul, is there anything I can do?
2: I don't think so, Doreen. There's no food left.
1: You know, they say that in situations like this, sometimes one person will sacrifice themselves for the other so that they could live. Jean-Paul, I love you more than anything in the world.
2: And I love you, Doreen, but what does it matter now?
1: I couldn't live without you. And if we're out here much longer, you may die. There is a way that I could always be a part of you. Give me the penknife.
2: What do you want a penknife for, Doreen?
1: Where am I thickest?
2: What are you talking about?
1: I'm talking about keeping you alive. I'm talking about nourishing you. I'm talking about whether or not my arm would sustain you for another day. Give me the knife.
2: What are you going to do?
1: I'll try it at the elbow. You know, it's a little bit like boning a chicken sometimes. I think you can get the knife in there and pop the joint. Then we could see whether or not you could chew my flesh.
2: No, don't do that, Doreen.
1: But how will
2: Doreen,
1: you survive?
2: Stop.
1: You must survive.
2: I can't eat your arm, Doreen.
1: You must be brave.
2: I don't want to suck the blood out of your arm,
1: you must
2: Doreen.
1: Be brave, my darling. You must have the courage to do this.
2: Well, how will we tie the vein off? You'll bleed to death, Doreen.
1: I could.
2: Oh, maybe I could take this fishing line here.
1: Yes.
2: Tie it to the fishing
1: line.
2: Yes, okay.
1: Try that.
2: All right, but be very, very careful.
1: I will.
2: Don't cut anything else.
1: And I'll try not to splash.
2: All right, don't splash. All right, I'll hold the arm while you cut.
1: There we go.
2: Yes, oh, that's working. Right through there. Oh, good. Yes.
1: That's tough.
2: Very tough, but it's raw, that's why, because it's raw. If we could cook it, it would get soft.
1: Is there anything I could use to make a fire to cook it for you, my darling?
2: No, don't think about fire now.
1: Don't think about fire.
2: It could destroy the boat.
1: Yes,
2: all right, here, let me break it off. All right, here it is, not bad. It cuts some of this flesh from the elbow. All right. Doreen, this was not a bad idea. It's not too bad. It's stringy.
1: It's oh, stringy?
2: Well, a little. It's the tendons, right? The tendons and the bones. Lots of muscle and gristle in this. You want to try? No.
1: It's for you. Right, yeah. It's for your strength.
2: Oh, my Doreen. I've always loved to put my mouth on your flesh and to touch you and to lick you and to taste you. But never this way, you know.
1: We've got to keep you alive.
3: When you're smiling.
0: I have lived a long life, and I have experienced many things. But of all the things that I have known in my life, only love has been the great crown, the jewel in the crown of the feelings and the experiences that I've had. It formed my character. It nurtured my soul. It enriched my spirit. And so I hope that these experiences that I've shared with you have given you some idea of the power of love and have helped you to solve the challenges that face you as you pursue your destiny and you follow your star.

0: was on my way to an appointment a few years ago, and I got caught in a terrible rush hour traffic jam, and I suddenly found people dressed as biscuits, as cookies and crackers, dancing through the traffic jam on the hoods of cars, doing flips and somersaults and handstands and something that looked like a giant croissant suddenly flipped over the top of the car. And there were two young man and a young woman that looked like a cream-filled Oreo wafer that were dancing entwined in each other in a rather amorous and surprising embrace, when a young woman dressed as a peanut butter cookie knocked on my window and smiled at me. The lights changed, the traffic jam broke up, but I could not get this image of this young woman out of my head. For days on ends, I found myself dreaming of her, both when awake and asleep. And about a week later, I found myself at the local flower show, which is done twice a year. And the same troupe was performing. And of course, I instantly searched for the peanut butter cookie and found her and engaged her in conversation. And she turned out to be a young student of history and psychology, and we had many similar interests. We started to see each other. I would go to the places where she performed. As a matter of fact, she and her friends tried to induce me to join their troupe. I was to dress as a sticky bun, which was a rather complex procedure in which raw sugar was first poured over me, followed by honey, caro syrup, a mixture of diced and sliced almonds, pecans, walnuts, and cashews. Then I was to be shaken by the entire company, which was both a thrilling and painful experience, and then rolled in a bed of coconut and bean paste for half an hour, and then allowed to dry in a large oven at about 250 degrees for about 20 minutes or so. And I found this to be an unpleasant and rather degrading experience, and it was the beginning of the end of the relationship, really.
1: When you found that the relationship was flawed, that you couldn't maintain it and keep it going, where her fixation on pastry and your inability to survive the baking of the relationship became a reality, did you find that you came away from the relationship with something valuable, better recipes, a new way of approaching culinary arts, or a new way of thinking about love and emotion?
0: I learned for the first time in my life how to find love and how to have love and how to give love. But of course, I also learned how to lose love. And all I really came away from, besides a terrible sense of longing, sadness, fragmentation, distance, and alienation, was that I had gained about 40 pounds. This is really the only physical, corporeal thing I have left of the relationship, is the excess weight.

Not too long ago, I was running guns from the north to the rebels in Bolivia, in South America. It was a dangerous job, but it was money, lots of money. And I remember I was in a boat with the guns, the rifles, and a woman, Pilar. She's a communist, and she was going to fight in the war there. I used to talk to her, and she to me, about the difference in the way we thought. I would tell her, there's nothing real but what you can put in your hands and put in your pockets. And she told me, no, that's not real. That's a lie. What's real is the people around you and your friends and how everybody's surviving and economic security and the right to vote and representative government and all sorts of stuff like that. I couldn't make head or tail of it. I say, look, you think that's what revolution gives you? Revolution doesn't give you anything like that. Revolution just gives you a new ruling class to fight. She says to me, oh, you're so cynical. I say, you constantly call me cynical, but you're the real cynic because you believe something that there's no truth to. She says, oh, truth. You throw truth around like it's a word you understand. It's not a word you understand. It's a word you misuse. I say, you think I misuse truth? Look at what I have. I have money. I have watch. Look at that Rolex watch, eh? Look at this watch, I said to her. You don't have a Rolex watch, I said. Ah, she said, what do I need a Rolex watch for? I have a Timex watch. Timex is good as Rolex, it's just different few letters in the beginning. You got R-O-L, I got T-I-M. So this is supposed to mean the difference between truth and lying? I said, you don't understand a thing. My watch work a lot longer than yours. She says, oh, you think so? My watch work for 200 fathoms down in the water. I said, well, that's pretty good, but my watch is more expensive. My watch cost me a whole house, what a house would cost you here in Bolivia. She says, oh, yeah, you think that's true? But what does that say about you, she says to me. I said, what does it say about you? She says, that your watch is just as good as a house? That you would exchange a house for a watch for a house? This doesn't make sense. It's just simple time as opposed to a house that you can live in. You can go from room to room. You can cook in it. You can raise a family in it. Can you raise a family in a watch? Can you raise a family and cook dinner and park your car in the garage inside a watch? No, you can't do that. You're so stupid. She calls me stupid. I say, you're so stupid. And then she rolls over on me. She's nude and I'm nude. And then things got a little confused in our discussion. But I was right anyway. I don't care what she was saying.

was maybe 5 years ago. I was suffering from tuberculosis in a sanatorium in the Alps. It was a beautiful place. You could see for hundreds of miles around in any direction. But everyone was feeling so bad. It was almost wasted on us how beautiful it was. There was a woman there, Madame Saskia. She had black hair all the way down her back. Sometimes we'd be making love there on the bed in her room. And we'd be start to cough, and one person start to cough, and then the other start to cough. We cough and we cough and we roll off the bed and we hit the floor. Then someone starts coughing up blood and they cough blood on you. Hey, and the spit would get all over you. And we try to wipe it off, but it's no good. It get on the blanket and the blanket get all over your face. And the blood get in your ears and your nose. It's not nice. She thought about death all the time. She even had a coffin made. And she had the coffin moved into her room. One day she said to me, "Do you really love me?" I looked down. I could not say yes. I could not say no. She said, "Do you love me?" Finally I said, "You know I do." And she said, "If you love me, then you must make love to me in the coffin." I said, "What, you're crazy? Make love in the coffin? That's grotesque." She said, "No, please. It would make me so happy." I said, "All right, well, okay, if you want." Then she grabbed me and she threw me into the coffin and she climbed in on top of me and she started making passionate love to me. I couldn't breathe because the coffin was so small. She's a small person and my head was up against the top. You know, I was banging her. She would bang my head against the top of the coffin and it give a slice into my neck, in the back of my neck. And when the lid closed, it dislocated her ankle bone. And then the coffin rolled over, and it rolled over on the latch so that neither of us can get out. And here the two of us are in this coffin, and we're so close, and it's so hot, and we can't breathe. So I started to scream, and she was starting to cough, and her coughing and me and my screaming, and a nurse called in the attendants, and five attendants come in, and they push the coffin over on its right side up, and they open the lid, and they see us there, covered with the blood, and covered with the mucus. This sort of thing happens all the time in the sanatorium.

Many, many years ago, when I was a young man, I was a conductor of an orchestra in Brussels. And there on my left side, a goddess playing the cello. Her name was Magda. She's a blonde hair. She has the big breasts. And she clutched the cello tightly between her legs as she looked at me. And we played together the music on the page. But it's no longer the music on the page. It's the music in our hearts. And sometimes when I see her legs gripping the cello so hard, I think, oh no, that's not the cello between her legs, that's me. And I am in her grip and she's running her bow across my heart and across other parts of me that I make me feel so good. And my arms waving and I'm beckoning her to come louder and louder. Oh, it's so wonderful. The two of us making love with the music and the whole orchestra as our accompaniment. But it's too much. I look down at the page and the page is a blur. I can't see the notes. I can't see the measures. I can't see the bar lines. I can't see the rests. And I lose my place. I can't think anymore. I say, wait. Now we must take a break. But when we go to the coffee machine, she won't even say hello. She won't even say my name. She won't even give me the time of day. And when the break is over and the man who plays the timpani says, okay, everybody back to their chairs, we go back and it's the same thing all over again. She looks at me and the fire from her eyes melts my brain. And once again, we're in the music. We're making love. And it's Magda and me. And I'm clutched between her legs like the cello. And she's all over me. And we are in heaven. One day we were rehearsing. It was a very passionate piece. I don't know what got into her. She started playing louder and louder, and she was scraping away, and she was swaying, and she was undulating, and all of a sudden she slipped off her chair, and the cello was still between her legs, and she was rolling around in front of the orchestra, but still playing, and the orchestra saw what this happened. They all stopped, and they all look at her. It's grotesque. And she was rolling around, the cello was on the floor, and then she was on the floor, rolling across her back, and then the cello was on the floor, and she kept her fingerboard off the ground by being on her knees and her forehead, and then she play upside down, and she was lying there. I say, Magda, please stop. What are you doing? And she didn't hear me. She was just playing like she'd gone mad. And they sounded like solo passages from crazy concerti that no one ever heard of before. It was the strangest thing. And I thought, this is where real love leads, you see. You go mad with love. She should have spoke to me at the coffee machine, and this would never have happened.

remember once I parachuted behind the lines into a very heavily enemy-occupied territory area. And I landed in the courtyard of a convent. When I came down, I could see that around me there were nuns and they were watching me. And they all came to me and I said, "You must be careful. The enemy is right outside the gate of the convent." I said, "My God, what shall I do?" And they said, "We'll hide you." And they dressed me up like a nun. So I was hiding there, waiting for my chance. And it took a long time, weeks. I was there eating with the nuns, drinking with the nuns, sleeping with the nuns. One day, one of the sisters, she come to me. She says, "The Mother Superior wants to see you." I say, "All right, where do I go to see the Mother Superior?" She said, "Don't you know where the office is?" I say, "Oh, look, I just go to my cell, I go to the courtyard, I go to the place where we eat. I don't know where the Mother Superior's office is." What kind of a nun are you? I says, "I'm not a nun, you stupid. I'm a soldier. I'm dressed in this costume." "Oh," she said, "I did not realize that. Okay." "You the Mother Superior's office," and she told me where the Mother Superior's office was, so I went. And the Mother Superior tells me to sit down in the chair. And the Mother Superior has the beads, the rosary beads in her hand. She's going through the beads one by one. And she looks at me and she says, "Do you believe in God?" And I say, "What a question. What a question coming from you." "No, I don't believe in God," I say to her. "I believe that nothing has made anything. Things are what they are because it's just the nature of things. Who knows how things started? Maybe the Big Bang, maybe the God, he opened his mouth and out popped the universe. Who knows? I don't care." She says, "I feel sorry for you. Inside I am serene. Inside I feel love. And why do I feel love? Because God gives me that feeling. God opens up his heart and reveals it to me in every time I pray." I say, "I tried to pray too. When I was a child, I tried to pray many times. And what happened? What happened was that God slammed the door on my face. God stepped on my toe. And God put his thumb in my nose and pulled it. And God stick his finger in my ear. And God smacked me on the side of the face. And God pulled my hair. And God take my penis and he cut it off. And God stick his hand in my tushy. And God do all sorts of things to me. Don't feel so good." And I say, "Finally, no, no, no. The God cannot possibly exist, because if God exists, he would have pity on me for the pain that I suffer at his hands. No, God does not exist. God is a figment of your imagination." And she said, "Oh, I feel sorry for you. I only wish that you could believe. But since you don't believe, and since you feel the way you do, and you say the things to me that you say, I'm going to have to tell you to leave the convent." I say, "Very well, I take my chances outside with the enemy. I know the enemy. I know how to deal with the enemy. It's you I don't know how to deal with." She say, wait before you go. "Let me just say one more thing to you." I say, "What?" She said to me, "Do you think I'm pretty?" I said, "What?" She said, no, really, really. "Do you think I'm pretty?" And she get up from her desk and she walk around my chair. She go to the door and she locked the door. And she turned to me and she says, "I'm not letting you go. Not letting you out of here until you hold me and you kiss me and you make love to me." I say, "Please, don't do this to me. Don't do this to yourself. You're giving up your whole life." But just as I say that, she starts to take off the black clothes that she wears, the cape and the white undergarments. And I say, "Look, Mother Superior, no, I'm not going to make love to you." She said, "Please, please, I never wanted to be close to God as much as I wanted to be close to you." And I said, "Why are you doing this? You make me feel terrible." "Please," she said to me, "one last time, let me beg you to give me your love." And I say, "No, it's not right. You must let me go." And so she closed her eyes and she looked down and I could see she's crying. But she go back to the door and she unlocked the door and I leave. And that night, the Mother Superior packed a small bag, and she leave the convent forever.

Another time, I make love to a woman only once. She works on a fishing boat, and she was the one who cut the bait for the fishermen. And on this day, we're going out on the boat, and she turns to me, she looks at me, she gives me a funny look, and she say, "You going to fish or cut bait?" And I said, "What does she mean by that?" And then she has a very smile in her eyes, and I say, "Oh, I know what this woman wants." And so we go down in the cabin. Everybody else is being on the fishing boat. They're fishing. And we make love in the galley. In order for us to get into a position where we could actually successfully be together and fit the bodies, she had to tuck herself under the cabinets and bend over until her face was in the sink. And her one foot was over the side of the partition between the galley and the navigation station. And her foot was underneath the radio, and the other foot reached into the ice chest. And I was thrown over her so that my head was sort of where they keep the life preservers. And my arm, one arm, was stuck through where there was the fenders for the to keep the boat from banging against the other boats. And the leg, one of my legs was up where they keep the navigation charts, near where her leg was when it was on the radio. And then the other leg was down in the bilge. And it was like the designer of the boat had this position in mind when he designed the boat, because it felt just right. And I tried to recreate that position in so many different places with many, many different women. But I've never been able to recreate it. It was exquisite.

when the physical force of love is profoundly on you, sometimes you feel the sense that your genitals have enlarged beyond all human sense and are bursting through your clothing, that your genitals are so large and ponderous that you can barely walk and it's painful to sit down, and when you get into bed at night you have to pick genitals up in order to climb into bed. You need a larger bed when you fall in love, and sometimes sitting is impossible. You notice there some lovers always would prefer to stand than sit because the size of their genitals, the engorgement is so profound. And of course there are stories on record of entire bodies being engorged through arousal, where an individual is known to grow 2 or 3 inches. The stomach becomes enlarged, very stiff. The shoulders start to expand and the arms start to swell out. Veins burst out and are visible on the face, the neck, the stomach, right down to the knees. And then at a certain moment, the extreme moment, as it were, the top of the head blows off, and large streams of viscous fluid are shot high into the air, sometimes hitting the ceiling, and the body goes into paroxysms of flailing and thrashing about uncontrollably until finally the entire body collapses and very rapidly shrinks down to even less than its normal size.

The sex act itself, which implies a union of souls, a union of purpose, a union of feelings, is, of course, but a weak imitation of union. It does not really fulfill the emotional and metaphorical constructs of true love. So, throughout history, there have been attempts to overcome this inability to find togetherness. Some couples have tied themselves together, ringed themselves with strong steel girders. Some couples use soldering techniques. Others have tried molecular welds. One couple tried to blend themselves in a human-sized blender with the terrible results, as I'm sure you can imagine. You have lovers climbing into small urns, pots, trying to cube their bodies to match each other. Of course, there's the famous Afghani legend of two lovers lost in

they begin to nibble at each other's ears. This is then followed by nibbling a little more elaborately at each other's noses and lips and tongues. And eventually, of course, they take little bites followed by larger bites. And before you know it, they have both completely devoured each other, so that nothing is left on the sands but a few bones and some shreds of skin and clothing. And, of course, the moral of the story is that all-consuming love destroys itself.

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